0: That's Phil Wickham with Hymn of Heaven, and you're listening to Sunday Morning Together here on Vision Christian Radio. I'm Tosh Sturgis, your host, and our guest, co-host all Sunday morning long, is the fantastic worship pastor, Justin Dunford, who has taken the time to prepare a sermon, a five-minute sermon. This is going to be the best five-minute sermon that you've heard all Sunday morning long, which is entitled, well, that wasn't in the brochure. So take it away for us, mate.
1: No, thanks, Tosh. When you asked me, I didn't actually realize at the time you actually wanted me to speak for 5 minutes, but it was like, I was thinking, it was like, give me a sermon title. I was like, well, that's what I would speak about. And then I thought, well, I've never extrapolated that thought. So this is where I get to do that. So yeah, so like that thought of like, that wasn't in the brochure. It was kind of like when I look at my life sometimes, you know, and I'm sure many of you out there could probably relate to this, or I'm hoping you can relate to this, is when, you know, you, and from my experience, when I sort of felt like God had this, you know, heard my whole life, God had a plan for my life. God's got this great plan for your life. And then you make a mistake or things happen in your life where you go, gosh, I've derailed the train. I've like, and I was heartbroken, you know, like it could, and for, you know, it could be many things. You know, some of us leave the church, some of us lose a marriage, some of us, you know, it could be many, many different things, and the scale can be, you know, many and varied. And, you know, for me, when I went through my own, I guess just learnings, you know, like learning through life. And I probably had this linear thought that there's this one plan that God has for you, and you can't mess that up. And then, you know, and I used to say to God sometimes, like, God, you've got this A plan. I think I'm on about your Q or R or S plan right now. Like, I'm that far down the list. But, and I was really sincere about it. And I was just saying to you off air that the song that's gonna done, if there was a song that's ever done well for me, it was a co-write from the band Artisan Kin, was a song called Shout at the Sky. And that was actually autobiographical. I was standing on the roof of my car in the middle of the night down by the Bayside in Brisbane, and I was so angry at God. But I wasn't angry at God. I was angry because I thought he got it wrong by choosing me. And I was like, God, how could you choose me? You knew I was going to stuff this up and really mess. I was heartbroken. I really was. And the irony was that song was the song that's done the best, of, you know, as far as I'm aware anyway. And it landed on a movie and, you know, different things. And I was almost God saying, yeah, see that song? Yeah, that the one you were like talking to me? It's like, I'm going to use that song. And so, you know, it reminds me of like King David, you know, like you look at how he was called and I can kind of relate to Dave in the sense, as a young boy, I felt so strongly the call of God on my life and God's, you know, hand on my life. And it was like, and other people would tell me that. And, you know, we're talking before, like Tim Hall was here, and Tim had a profound impact in my life from as a kid. Many times he'd come to church and he would speak into my life, and those kind of moments would happen. It would be so pivotal for me. And so, and you know, you get into the, you know, your teenage years, and then you know, into your adult years, and then life really, really gets you, really happens. And I think just the simple thought I wanted to leave with people that are listening today, or whenever you get the chance to listen to this, is that if you feel like you've messed your life up, that God is not done with you. In fact, what God seeks is a repentant heart, you know, create in me a clean heart, you know. And it's not about, because our goodness is not good enough. You know, it's not, there's nothing that we can do of our own ability, you know, to earn, you know, the plan that God has for our life. And I love that, you know, despite David's failings, God still used him in a powerful way. God did not abandon David. And there's, you know, great studies and great sermons about that. But I just think there's other characters that we can use where there's promises given to them as a young, like Joseph was another, and then the drama and the you know, he got the promise as a young man and then went through like 30 years before he ever got to like a, you know, the 30 years of preparation, of drama, of trial, of being falsely accused, a whole bunch of different, you know, circumstances that would probably have derailed the majority of, you know, would have derailed a person like myself. And I think the thought that comes back to me is Romans 11:29, is that, you know, the gifts and callings of God are irrevocable. And my encouragement to you is just simply this, is that even though, hey, you know, the brochure promises us that we give eternal life. So thankful for that. That is true. That's bank. You can take that to the bank. What you can't always bank on is that, you know, is when we, you know, things happen in our lives, whether it's of our own making or things that happen to us, and we feel like we lose the plan of God for our life, or the you know, God's way above that and beyond that, and He has you in the palm of His hand, and wherever you are, if you feel lost or if you feel like God has forgotten you or abandoned you, that I can tell you that's not the case. And I pray and pray that your heart will be encouraged. And while we have breath, you know, God still, you know, wants to use you. And my encouragement to, as we just close in prayer for this moment, is just come before God and repent, fall at the foot of the cross, create in me a clean heart, Lord. And, you know, that's the prayer. And so can I just pray for you wherever you are in this beautiful country of ours? Lord Jesus, thank you, Father, that, Lord, life can happen to us. Lord, life can, that we can do dumb and silly things, Lord. But, Lord, you've shown us through Scripture, through many of the Bible characters, Lord, you've shown us even through our own lives that you are faithful. You loved us before we ever loved you. Father, thank you that you do have a plan for our lives, Lord, that your gifts and callings are for us are irrevocable, Lord God, and you have not forgotten us. And I pray for anyone that has feeling that way, Lord, I pray your presence would be with them right now. And Lord, that you would remind them just how much you love them and how much you have a purpose for them.

0: Christian Radio, and a guest co-host all Sunday morning long is worship pastor Justin Dunford. Pastor Justin, we'd love to ask you if you would lead us, please, as we pray for our fair land.
1: I do want to pray once that ride had bonky, you know, from Cape Town to Cairo, Africa shall be saved. So, like we're saying on our feel, from Darwin to Davenport, or from Perth to Petersham, or Broome to Brisbane, Australia shall be saved.
0: Amen.
1: So
0: that's
1: with awesome. That with that in mind, Lord, you know every inch and every square kilometre of this beautiful country of ours. Lord God, you know all the inhabitants and everyone that's within this country that calls it home. Father, we just pray for, as it once was called, the Great Southland of the Holy Spirit. May your Spirit move amongst us, this country, this land. Lord, we pray for an awakening like we've never seen before. Lord, thank you for what you're doing in the body of Christ. Lord, we thank you for the light that is getting lighter. Lord, even though the darkness is wanting to overtake, Father, we just pray that your presence God, I pray, would invade this country like never before. Lord Jesus, may we see miracles. Lord, may we see salvations like we've never seen before. Thank you for every church, every faithful Christian out there, wherever they are. Be with them, Lord. And Lord, may they sense your presence and your peace. We thank you for Australia, Lord. Thank you for the things you're going to do.

0: That's We the Kingdom and Peace. You're listening to Sunday Morning Together here on Vision Christian Radio. And our guest co-host this morning is worship pastor Justin Dunford, who's just joined us, thank God, on staff as a gentleman taking care of our relationship with the Vision donors. So we want to just thank all of the Vision family who do donate here into Vision and keep the lights on and keep the message going out. Justin, as a staffer, you've come in to manage that relationship with the customer journey and the heart of the ministry as we relate to those who help us keep the lights on. But just this last week, after a couple of weeks of getting your hands dirty and learning what the lay of the land is, you've put your hand on a project this week, which is called Vision for the Future. Would you share a little bit about that with our Vision family?
1: And as you mentioned, Tosh, it's a special thanks to everyone out there that has given and supported the Vision. It's
0: absolutely.
1: Yeah, my parents were strong supporters of Vision, so I feel like it's a lovely little bit of a legacy to carry on. And especially, we talked earlier, my dad's passed, so I feel like it's important to me. And so, with that thought of, Vision for the Future is about generations. It's not just about us. It's about our kids and our kids' kids, and expanding the work of the Lord across our generations, expanding that reach. And so the great thing about it is that there'll be a chance, there's an offer that'll be coming with the Vision for the Future for Safewill, where you can, there'll be a 2-week period where you can, which actually starts right now. It's actually in the middle of it, I believe, from the 17th to the 30th of August, where you can create or update a will for free.
0: It's pretty awesome.
1: And I haven't got a will, so I will be jumping on that.
0: Brilliant.
1: And then obviously, you can consider also about, your future as who, there's ministries and organizations you might want to bless and to prayerfully and especially Vision,
0: I would say I think it's a really great initiative, the Vision for the Future. It is helping people to have a free will, which is awesome.
1: Yep.
0: But there's also this is a piece of content and an idea that's come forward from the executive and the board about, when people move on from this world, they want to leave a legacy. Absolutely. In the world and give the opportunity to the next generation to catch the thing that moved them in their heart. And we have had times here at Vision where people have wanted to expressly donate into a futures fund. And this is really the formalization of that for Vision, so that when people have that burden upon their heart, there is an on-ramp now for the Vision family to think about Vision into the future. Because not only can you support your family, but for those who feel led to, there's a really solid access point now to make sure the next generations are going to be able to participate in the ministry of Vision through what you leave behind.
1: Yeah, it's fantastic. I think it's like a great investment into good soil. I think Vision is good soil. It's the reach, and especially now being part of the Vision family, for the last few weeks.
0: Yeah.
1: I can seek and speak wholeheartedly just about how passionate, everyone here is about the kingdom and about, Australians and beyond, hearing the gospel and experiencing the love of Christ. What a beautiful thing. And so I'm excited about that. And so if that resonates in your heart, I think investing into the Vision is a very wise and a very, I think it's good soil.
0: Absolutely. Yeah. And Justin, what's the web address for people who might want to have a quick look at this? Maybe they're interested in becoming an Extra Mile monthly partner. Maybe they're interested in doing the Safe Will thing for free over the next couple of weeks, or maybe they're interested in thinking about the future with the future impact giving. Well, what's the web address?
1: If you go to vision.org.au/future, and you will find it there, all the information you need to know. It's very easy to read. And if you ever got any questions, you can shoot us an email or a call, and we'll be very happy, or our team are very happy to talk to you. I'll be happy to talk to you if you want to call me.
0: Brilliant.
1: Call Tosh.
0: Maybe they can call you, Justin, and you can sing them a song.
1: Sure. Why not?
0: Oh, fantastic. Well, we're going to go to a song now. Speaking of songs, this is Fear No More by Building 429. 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

0: Yes, that's Casting Crowns with God of All My Days. You're listening to Sunday Morning Together here on Vision. And our guest co-host all Sunday morning has been worship pastor Justin Dunford. Justin, as we wrap up the show today, I really want to thank you for your presence and your generosity of heart to share with our Vision family across Australia, your story. As we do come to the end of the program, what's a final thought that you could share with our Vision family today?
1: Well, Tosh, it's great to be here. So thanks for the invite.
0: It's a pleasure, mate.
1: Enjoying being part of the Vision family. So for everyone out there in our beautiful country and beyond, to be encouraged to, as we were sort of sharing that approach and heart of gratitude, you know, to bless the Lord at all times, you know. I don't know if we referenced it before, but I always think of like what Jesus did at the cross for us is like a bridge over troubled waters, which is one of my old favorite songs. And you know, if you're facing troubled waters in your life, and then, you know, God can come and meet you where you are. And my heart's prayer, and I know Tosh, our prayer for you today is that you would sense the peace and presence of God, that you'd come to know God in a more intimate and powerful way, and just that His love for you is so great. And that's what our hope for you today on this Sunday is.
0: Amen. And Justin, there might be one or two, there might be 10, there might be a dozen, might be 100 of people who are just hearing what you're saying there. And they just realize, okay, today, right now, I need to get my heart right with Jesus. Would you just pray us in a prayer of getting our hearts right with Him?
1: Yeah, sure. Father, thank you that we can come to you. We can call upon your name at any time, from any place, in any state that we're in. Lord Jesus, you save us, Lord, because we could never make the mark. We missed the mark in our lives. And Father, we need you, Lord. We need to be reconciled to you, Father. Like you have so graciously sent your Son Jesus to die on the cross for us and to make a right relationship with you. So Father, I pray for those that feel distant or away from you, Lord, that they can just invite you into their hearts, Lord. So we ask, Lord, that you would come into our hearts, Lord, that we would follow you with our lives, Lord. We would lay our lives down, Lord, in offering to you. But Lord, come into our hearts, we pray, Lord God. Be closer to us than the air we breathe, we pray. And Lord, I pray that anyone that's feeling lonely or isolated or distant, Lord, that you would be with them right now and be their peace.
0: Amen.
1: Amen.
0: Amen. Well said, and thank you once again for joining us, Justin. And
1: it's been a pleasure, mate. Thanks.
0: That's awesome. And if you've just joined us now, we want you to know that the full interview from today and much more is available on the Vision Christian Media app and website under podcast. I'm Tosh Sturgis, your host. Thanks for your company today, and I look forward to you joining me again next Sunday as we continue to enjoy Sunday morning together. Coming up next is the magnificent Matt Prater to take you through the rest of the day. And with that, it's farewell from me. God bless, and keep looking to the Lord, for He is good.

0: Corey Voss with Canyons right here on Vision Christian Radio for your Sunday. Mel with you today, and coming up, God has an amazing plan. He blesses us so that we can be a blessing to others. But sometimes the question is how? How can we bless other people? How do we take what God has given us and share it around? Well, Bernie Diamond is going to tackle that exact question on Christianity Works coming up next right here on Vision.
1: Because of you, thousands of lives have been changed.
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6: God has an amazing plan. He blesses us so that we can be a blessing in this world. The question is, how? How do we take what God's given us and share it around? Hi, I'm Bernie Diamond, and thank you so much for joining me again on Christianity Works. Today we're continuing on with the next message in this series called Blessed to Be a Blessing. And it's the being a blessing bit that we're going to take a closer look at. Oh, and do stay tuned, because in just a few minutes, I'll be telling you about the powerful prayer that could be coming your way to help you through whatever you happen to be dealing with in your life just at the moment. It is great to be with you today. This is the third message in a series that I've called Blessed to Be a Blessing. I think it's important for us to take a really deep look at God's way of blessing us. Because when we understand that, when we know how God's working and operating in our lives, it's such a wonderful thing to see His blessing flow. Over the last couple of weeks, we've seen that we often get things the wrong way around when it comes to God's blessing. I mean, sure, God is a God of blessing. We want to be blessed, but what we often don't come to grips with in our hearts is how God wants to multiply His blessing through us, to have a flood tide of blessing go out to a parched and dry and hurting world, for His blessing to flow into our lives from God and out through us to other people. Last week, we particularly looked at two verses that made that abundantly clear. The first is John chapter 7, verse 37. On the last and greatest day of the feast, Jesus stood and said in a loud voice, "If anyone is thirsty, let them come to me and drink. And whoever believes in me, as the scripture has said, streams of living water will flow out from within them." By this he meant the Spirit, whom those who believed in him were later to receive. You see, it's in and out. If anyone is thirsty, come to Jesus and drink. If you're looking for something and you're parched and needy, come to Jesus to drink. Put your faith in him and rivers of living water will flow out. It's in and out. It's one of the greatest passages in all of the Bible. It's powerful. It's the crux of being a disciple. We are blessed to be a blessing. Rivers of living water. Remember we looked at it. Nile, Ganges, Murray and Mississippi and Thames and Rhine and Yangtze and Amazon and again, rivers of living water. The other thing he said was, given, it will be given to you. A good measure, pressed down, shaken together and running over will be poured into your lap. For with the measure that you use, it will be measured to you. We're going to expand on that theme today and get really practical. If God's blessing is something that flows through us, if that's a part of how he works, how should that happen? Because if all those rivers head in and none of them ever head out, we end up being like the Dead Sea. Dead. I owe a huge debt of gratitude to a man called S.D. Gordon. Sometime in the late 1800s or 1900s, he wrote a book called Quiet Talks on Power. And in that book, he uses this simple and powerful example to describe the consequences of expecting all of God's blessing to flow into our lives, but not letting any of them flow out. He uses this picture of the Dead Sea. Now, the Dead Sea is exactly that, a body of water where all of the rivers flow in and none flow out. And as a result, it's dead. Nothing lives in it. Not a thing. No fish, no plants, no birds. And the water is incredibly hard and brackish. He makes this point in his book, that if we expect all of God's blessing to flow in and none of them to flow out, then our lives become like the circumference of the Dead Sea. Now, it's a big turnaround for us because we are programmed to think that blessing is all about me. It should all flow into me, right? But that's not it in God's economy. Blessing is really only a blessing when it flows out through us again. Think about it. A material blessing like a home. Isn't the joy, the real joy of a home, sharing it with your family? It's a natural thing. In Acts chapter 20 and verse 38, it says this, "The Lord Jesus himself said, it is more blessed to give than to receive." That is so profound. It is more blessed to give than to receive. See, Jesus is throwing our whole idea of blessing on its head. And he's saying, when the blessing flows out through you, you'll be more blessed than when it flows into you. You get it? God's way of blessing is the blessing flows down from him and out through us. And in that process, standing in the middle of his great river of blessing, we too are blessed. That's it. The world's dropped this notion into our heads that it's all about us, me, me, me. And we end up twisting and perverting God's plan. We end up thinking that God's blessing is about the next this thing for me or that thing for me. He loves to do those things. But principally, God's blessing is the thing that flows out of us to the rest of the world. What if Jesus, the Son of God, had come to earth and said to himself, "You know something? It's all about me." No, the Son of Man didn't come to be served, but to serve. See, in and out. Now, Bernie Diamond, the businessman, I tried so hard to get everything to flow into me with a huge house and gold-plated taps and a car worth so much. Just thinking about it now makes my toes curl, you know. The blessing of me became an art form. That's what my whole life was about. And it never, never, never satisfied me. And when God got a hold of me a dozen or so years ago, over several years, he changed me to the point where he trusted me to do what I'm doing now. And I walk with him in the quiet, cool hours of the morning and experience him and delight in him and hear him and spend time in his word and then prepare these programs and sit here and spend time with you, and the blessing flows in and out again. Today, I'm one of the most deeply satisfied people you will ever come across. Even though the way God has chosen to bless me is different from what I would have planned, I had to relearn what it meant to be blessed by God. And it's in this serving, in using our gifts and skills and abilities and resources as channels of God's blessing, that we discover blessing, a close connection with God. It's a two-sided transaction, intimacy with Jesus, and then letting him use us whom he's made, what we're meant to be, to let him flow out through us into the parched, dry land around us. You and I are blessed to be a blessing. It is more of a blessing to give than to receive, is what Jesus said. Now, maybe you're listening to this and you're thinking, okay, I get the theory. I believe that. I understand it. But what about the practice? How can I be a blessing? Well, that's what we're going to look at through the rest of this program. I'm Bernie Diamond, and you're listening to Christianity Works. Just as we take this short break, I'd like to remind you that if you have a prayer need, we would absolutely love to pray for you, because the only sort of prayer that the Bible teaches about is the sort that has powerful results. Just let that sink in. the only sort of prayer the Bible teaches about is the sort that has powerful results. So if you'd like us to pray with you, in fact, if you'd like our whole prayer community to pray with you, stop by online at powerfulprayer.org to share your prayer request. It's completely confidential. Your name won't be displayed. And in fact, while you're there, perhaps you could also pray for one or two others and leave them a word or two of encouragement. You can be such a mighty blessing to so many others by supporting them in this way. The Bible says that the prayer of the righteous is powerful and effective. So please, let us pray for you and with you, and let's just see what God does, how He intervenes, how He chooses to bless you. That web address again is powerfulprayer.org. All right, let's head back into God's Word to see what else He has for us today. It's so easy for us to think, well, I don't have anything to bless other people with. How can I be a blessing? The how is so important. It's about making the rubber hit the road and about getting our lives aligned to God's way so that we're working with Him and not against Him. We talked before about the fact that God's blessing is a two-sided transaction, in and out. You can't do the out with the in. Jesus said in John chapter 15, verses 4 and 5, "Remain in me and I will remain in you. No branch can bear fruit by itself. It must remain in the vine. Neither can you bear fruit unless you remain in me. I am the vine and you are the branches. If anyone remains in me and I in him, he will bear much fruit. Apart from me, you can do nothing." So this talks about the in and the out again. We need to be close to Jesus. We need to be grafted into him. He is our lifeblood. And when we set our hearts on him, when we spend that time with him, his spirit flows into our lives. And we can't help it. We just end up bearing fruit. He bears fruit. And who's the fruit for? It's not for the vine. No, it's for other people. In and out. Isn't it amazing how this theme recurs over and over again through the scripture? How easy it is for us, though, to miss it, to pervert it to the me, me, me thing. We'll look at that a bit more next week, how we're prone to twist and pervert God's plan for blessing. If we think for 1 minute that we can pedal and pedal and pedal hard on the outside to make things happen, whilst our relationship with Jesus on the inside is in tatters, we are kidding ourselves. The only way I know of having that relationship with him is to lay down my life and to spend time with him. I was speaking a while ago at a Christian Leaders Conference about our priorities, about God being first, and a lot of the people there were very well-known leaders of Christian ministries. And one by one, they came up to me afterwards and said, "You know, this is an area I struggle in. I'm busy doing ministry, and somehow I don't have time to spend with God." So a lot of people struggle with the inside of the equation, but others struggle with the other end. They have a relationship with Jesus, they have time with him, but they become what I call a spiritual couch potato. They don't do anything with that. And the Bible says that faith without works is dead. Now you might say, "Bernie, that's unfair. I just can't do any of that out stuff." Have a listen to what Paul wrote, Romans chapter 12. "Therefore, I urge you, in view of God's mercy, to offer your bodies as living sacrifices, holy and pleasing to God. This is your spiritual act of worship. Don't conform any longer to the pattern of this world, but be transformed by the renewing of your mind. Then you'll be able to test and approve what God's will is, his good and pleasing and perfect will. For by the grace given to me, I say to every one of you, don't think of yourselves more highly than you should, but rather think of yourselves with sober judgment in accordance with the measure of faith that God's given you. Just as each of us has one body with many members, and these members don't all have the same functions, so in Christ, we who are many from one body, and each member belongs to all the others, we have different gifts according to the grace given to us. If your gift is prophesying, then prophesy according to your faith. If it's serving, then serve. If it's teaching, well, teach. If it's encouraging, encourage people. If it's contributing to the needs of others, give generously to them. If it's leadership, govern diligently. And if it's showing mercy, do it with cheerfulness. See,

0: forgiven. See, we make two equal and opposite mistakes here. Firstly, some people embark on things that they were never cut out for by God. You know, that never, ever works. People operating outside their gifting is really ugly, with a capital UG. Some people have said to me, Bernie, you should be a pastor. UG. You know, it's not going to happen. I'm not pastorally gifted. It'd be like dragging my wife Jackie in here, who is pastorally gifted, who in fact is wonderfully gifted in the area of service. And if you're in Australia and you ring our ministry, chances are you'll talk to her. And when someone rings and they order a CD or they do this, she wants to get it out today. She's just gifted to do that. But if you dragged her here in front of the microphone, all you'd get is this. Dead silence. Because she'd be petrified. Or if you put me into her job, you probably wouldn't get your CD, because that's not what I'm motivated to do. Let's start doing what God has made and gifted us to do. We're all different. So let's not compare. That's so dumb. There is something that God made in you that's uniquely you. It's special. And when we compare that with others, we're missing the point. The gifts we have are given according to the grace of God. Prophesying, serving, teaching, encouraging, contributing to the needs of others, giving, leadership, mercy. They're motivational gifts. They're things that God has birthed in us, and they're all sorts of different manifestations of this. We all have something. We all love doing it. And it's unreal when we're flowing in that, when the blessing of God is manifest through us doing the thing that He made us to do. And it's terrible when people aren't working in that gifting. You see it in business. You get served by a waiter in a restaurant, and they just don't have the gift of service. And it's terrible. It doesn't work. Oh, you don't understand, Bernie. I'm a mum with a screaming baby. I can't do anything. I'm stuck at home. And there's probably a mother's group somewhere with other mums in it who are just dying for your gift of encouragement. If only you'd see it as an opportunity for God's blessing to flow through you. Blessing and service go hand in hand. You can't separate them. God's blessing comes in and it flows out. The problem is, can I tell you this? The problem is that so many Christians allow themselves to be stuffed into the world's mold, and they still think it's all about me. Be transformed by the renewing of your mind. God has given you a gift. Oh, Bernie, that is so spiritual. I work 60 hours a week in business, and I have a lot of money, but I don't have time to do this stuff, this giving. And all along, God's given you a heart of generosity. And there's some young evangelist in your church who, if someone funded them for just a day and a half a week, they would be able to touch so many people with the love of Christ. You get it? We all have something that God has put in us through which His blessing will flow to a lost and a hurting world.
1: 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It's simply amazing how powerfully the Spirit of God can move through even just a short video message. I guess we shouldn't be surprised. After all, the Word of God is alive and active. Amen? So I'd love to encourage you too to live your life in victory. Again, the web address of our YouTube channel is christianityworks.tv. Now let's head straight back into the Word of God, because honestly, He's always up to something good in our lives.
0: I guess this message of being blessed in order to be a blessing is a bit in your face, but I think God is doing an exciting thing. I think sometimes He wants to challenge us through His Word.

I don't know about you, but I want to be transformed by the renewing of your mind. And I grew up with a very selfish me, me, me attitude, straight out of the world's mold. Maybe you're like that too. And today is a day where we decide to put first things first, to get our priorities in life straightened out, to stop thinking about God's blessing as material blessing only. He does bless us with material things, and people who don't have enough food have to rely on God for his blessing. But listen to what Jesus said. Therefore, I tell you, don't worry about your life, what you'll eat or what you drink or about your body, what you'll wear. Isn't life more important than food and the body more important than clothes? Look at the birds of the air. They don't sow or reap or store things in barns, yet your heavenly Father feeds them. Aren't you much more valuable than them? Who of you, by worrying, can add a single hour to his life? And why do you worry about your clothes? Look at the lilies of the field. See how they grow? They don't labor or spin. Yet I tell you that not even King Solomon, in all of his splendor, was dressed like one of these. If that's how God clothes the grass of the field, which is here today and gone tomorrow in the fire, won't he clothe you much more, you of little faith? So don't worry saying, what'll I eat or what'll I drink or what'll I wear? The pagans run after all these things, and your heavenly Father knows that you need them. But first, seek his kingdom and his righteousness, and all of these things will be given to you as well. Therefore, don't worry about tomorrow. Tomorrow will worry about itself. Each day has trouble enough of its own. See, the context here is a bunch of people who are worrying about their own needs. And whether you're poor and you have genuinely a cause to worry about your own needs, or whether you're wealthy and you're racing after God's blessings for a bigger car and a bigger house, the same truth applies. Jesus is saying here, get your priorities right. Get a deep, abiding, enduring, intimate relationship with God through Jesus Christ. Spend time in prayer and in God's word, and then let him use us as his fountain of blessing, a flood tide of life. And all the other things will get added to us. God knows what we need. And you know something? God knows the things we want too. God is a wonderful God to come along and bless us with just little things along the way that we didn't even think for, didn't even ask for, but God thought of them. You know, he's just worried about the little things in our lives as well. It is so crazy for us to reduce the blessing of God down to just material blessing. First, seek the kingdom of God and his righteousness, and all these things will be given to you as well. Now, this is counterintuitive, and it's a deep ask. God is asking us today, you and me, to trust him and to do it his way. Why does he do it this way? Why does he say, look, bow your life down to me first and then get the blessing? Why do we have to die before we can live? Why does he ask us to step out and start serving in order to be blessed? Why did Jesus say, give and it will be given to you? A good measure, pressed down, shaken together and running over, will be poured into your lap. For with the measure that you use in your giving, it will be measured to you. Why did he do that? Because that requires faith. And God wants us to be a people of faith, completely dependent on him. And when we do that, when we step out with our gifts, meager as they may seem in our eyes, when we live the struggle and the rejection and the disappointments for him, he honors that. We are blessed to be a blessing. You have incredible abilities and gifts and talents and motivations that God has planted in you, worked into your very DNA, that God has prepared and nurtured through the experiences of your life, even through the hurts of the past, especially through those. When we put those in his hands, when we let him use them to be a blessing to others, when we draw so close to him that no one else could ever understand what's going on in our relationship between us and our master, then we see what happens. I am never as blessed as I am than when I'm right here with you now, doing what God crafted me to do. That's his plan, and it's a phenomenal plan, and he has the same plan for you
with your gifts and your talents and your abilities and your motivations. You are blessed to be a blessing. Go on. Let the blessing flow through you to other people, no matter what the cost. Let God use who you are for His glory, and you will be blessed beyond anything that any words can describe. You and I are blessed to be a blessing. Our passion here at Christianity Works is to see your life powerfully transformed as you draw ever closer to Jesus in a rich, dynamic relationship with Him. 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I'm Bernie Diamond, and I'll catch you again same time next week with another message of God's love, God's grace, and God's power for each one of us in Jesus Christ.

Dave and John, it's finished right here on Vision Christian Radio. And on Thursday, it was Water for Life Day, where we teamed up with Convoy of Hope to get fresh drinking water into communities in Tanzania in Africa. $25 is all it takes to give someone fresh drinking water. And wow, we did an amazing job when we all joined together as a community. And I want to say a few thank yous today. Thank you to Linda from Walker Vale, who gave $250. Thank you so much. To Heather from Bribey Island, to Phyllis in Atherton, who said, I love the messages on Vision Radio. They are so helpful. And to Therese from Wollondangi, I think, in Western Australia. She gave $200 and said, thank you for helping these wonderful people. Thank you, Therese. So, so cool. And if you want to find out more about Water for Life Day and about Convoy of Hope and what they do, we've got an amazing documentary on our Vision Christian Media app that you can watch. You can Chromecast it to your TV. It really is eye-opening. Hillsong Worship after this with We Are Messengers. Everything comes to life on

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1: Vision.

One of England's greatest heroes is Admiral Horatio Nelson. It was he who gave us the expression to turn a blind eye. Admiral Nelson was blinded in his right eye during a naval engagement, and in a later battle, the Battle of Copenhagen, Nelson was signalled by his superior officer on another ship to break off a particular action. Nelson refused to see the signal by putting the telescope to his blind eye. In fact, if he had obeyed the signal, it turned out disaster would have ensued. And so, whenever we've ignored something or pretended something is not occurring, we are said to have turned a blind eye. We ignore it and hope it goes away, or we reckon it doesn't matter that much. In our worst moments, we tend to want the God who made us to turn a blind eye to our own failings while getting stuck into others. He won't do it, because he can't do it. He sees us only too well, and yet he offers his mercy only too constantly. I'm David Ray. Vision.

0: Walk with me. It's Unspoken right here on Vision Christian Radio. 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

0: In 1 Corinthians 15 verse 58, Paul writes, "My dear brothers and sisters, be strong and steady, always enthusiastic about the Lord's work, for you know that nothing you do for the Lord is ever wasted." 1 Corinthians 15 verse 58.
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Nathan Tascar, Never Too Far Gone, right here on Vision Christian Radio for your Sunday. I hope you're having a wonderful weekend so far. Mel with you today. Coming up, Hannah Kerr. You win the ordinary. Every breath I breathe in my own heartbeat. And this is showing my age, going back about 20 years ago with this one from Rebecca St. James.

0: this song nearly two decades ago. That blows my mind. That is coming up and the word for today next, right here on Vision.
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5: Consider Matthew 28, verses 19 to 20, when Jesus said, "Go, teaching them to observe all things that I have commanded you." The words Jesus spoke changed the world forever. These were the last instructions to his disciples. He said, "All authority has been given to me in heaven and on earth. Go, therefore, and make disciples of all nations, teaching them to observe all things that I have commanded you." Jesus' followers took this seriously. In Acts 5, verse 42, we read, "Daily in the temple and in every house, they did not cease teaching and preaching Jesus as the Christ." They remembered that they followed a man who taught everyone, who commanded them to teach all peoples. So they did. They began to teach both men and women, both slaves and free. Some of the world's greatest teaching institutions were founded by followers of Christ. Oxford and Cambridge universities began in the 13th century. The motto of Oxford University is from Psalm 27, verse 1, "The Lord is my light." George Marsden noted, "One of the remarkable facts about American history is that within 6 years of landing in Massachusetts wilderness, Puritans established what would soon become a reputable college." These words are from a student handbook. "Let every student be plainly instructed and earnestly pressed to consider well the main end of his life and studies is to know God and Jesus Christ, which is eternal life, and therefore to lay Christ as the only foundation of all sound knowledge and learning." That was Harvard University, and 92% of the first 138 colleges and universities founded in America were begun by followers of Christ. His words not only inform us, they also transform us. History is his story. And that's Vision's Word for Today.
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0: John Rennick with The Way on Vision Christian Radio. Mel with you for your Sunday. I hope you're enjoying your weekend so far and had an awesome morning at church. And at the start of the year, we teamed up with the Treasury Project to memorize scripture for the whole entire year. And can't believe it, we're already up to week 34 of this year. And today's Bible verse for the very start of the week is from Philippians 4:4. It says, "Rejoice in the Lord always. And again, I say rejoice." I think there's an old song about that. "Rejoice in the Lord always. And again, I say rejoice," from Philippians 4:4. If you'd like to join with us and memorize scripture with hundreds of other Christians around Australia, you can also sign up at treasuryproject.org.au, or you can see our Bible verse of the week in our Vision Christian Media app.
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0: Every time I hear of Neanderthal Man, I can't help but feel sorry for the poor guy. Initially reconstructed to look like some apish brute, it took 44 years before a reanalysis of the fossils revealed that Neanderthal Man's anatomy was very similar to yours and mine. Neanderthals buried their dead, which isn't the sort of behavior you'd expect from an animal. What's more, discovery of ornaments, tools, and stone-tipped spears reveal a high level of sophistication. Neanderthals made their own superglue from pitch, and flute-like structures found with their remains suggest they enjoyed music. But what did Neanderthal Man really look like? In recent years, researchers have answered this question by using computerized reconstructions, commonly used in forensic science. These studies show that Neanderthal Man looked remarkably similar to you and I. If he was dressed in a suit and walked past you in the street, you probably wouldn't notice him.
1: To find out more from Creation Ministries International, visit our website, creation.com.
2: Vision.

Tomlin, how good is it right here on Vision Christian Radio, Mel with you today for your Sunday. And I cannot believe this song, written by a seven-year-old. He wrote it for a school project and it's just gone viral all over the internet. There are so many versions right now. It has just been stuck in my head all day. How good is it?

be the new Australian anthem. If you haven't seen it yet, it's called Eastern Rosellas. It's out now by Young Miles at his school in Sydney. Love it so much, they've actually made their school bell Eastern Rosellas. Love it. Right now, Natalie Lane, The Long Way, right here at Vision.

Justin Michael, Cannot See Tomorrow, right here on Vision Christian Radio. Mel keeping you company today. And young Josiah Queen has just put out another absolute banger. It's called Sundays. And the message around this one, if you only ate on Sundays, you would starve down to your bones. Check it out.

So good. Love the premise of that one. His brand new album is set to be released on the 23rd of October. Countdown is on. You can pre-save it right now. He's just killing it at the moment. Mike and Tyler on the way. Here's Madison Watkins, God You Are, here on Vision.

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1: Philippians 4 verse 4 says, "Rejoice in the Lord always. 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

0: It's Lauren Daigle. Let it be a hallelujah right here on Vision Christian Radio for your Sunday. And this one is for the guys as we head into Momentum. And this week, Tim and Des are welcoming back Jonathan Doyle to discuss the significance of character in a man's life. They explore how character forms, the link between core values in character, and the importance of virtues in shaping who we are. Join them for insights on developing strong character in today's world, coming up in about a minute's time on Momentum, right here on Vision.
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2: 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And as we delve into this week's topic, a reminder that some of the content may be of a sensitive nature. Now, here's your hosts, Tim and Des.
3: Well, welcome to this week's Momentum. It is Tim and Des with you once again, and we appreciate you tuning in wherever you are around Australia. Hey, thanks so much for joining us for the next little while. The man we're going to be talking to again this week is one of my favorite speakers that we've spoken to on the show. Not denigrating anybody else, but he just brings such a perspective into this this realm that we speak into, and it's Jonathan Doyle. Welcome back to Momentum, man. Thanks for coming back home.
4: Yeah, man.
5: Hey, guys. It's great to be back to spend a bit more time with a couple of my favorite humans. I really appreciate the invitation, and as always, I hope we can, bring a little bit of insight and encouragement to men around the country and around the world. Sometimes, you know, one of my favorite quotes, Tim, you've heard me say, is that you don't need a whole bunch of great ideas to change your life. You just need one good idea that you're actually prepared to use.
4: Yeah.
3: Mm.
5: Hopefully, between the three of us, we'll come up with something useful for people.
4: That's good. That's great to have you on board, John. That sounded
5: really terrible the way that came out. But what I meant was that I'm sure that the Holy Spirit will help the three of us bring what's needed. Absolutely. That's what I meant to say.
3: Right. Let's go with that. That sounds better. Look, Jonathan, you and I have known each other for a number of years, and we've talked on the radio before Momentum even came to be. And this was one of the topics that we tackled. But I mean, when you look at what's happening around the world today, this is a great topic, and when you and I talked about it, it was on your website back then. It was called Character is King. And so I suppose we want to start today by talking about character. And I suppose, you know, there is that famous saying that character is who you are when nobody's watching. But I suppose when, you know, if you want to just put your own spin on that, how would you, to set up the show, define character to men listening right now?
5: Yeah, the first thing I'd say is, years ago I was speaking at a leadership event, and the concept of character was pretty significant for what I was trying to impart, I guess, around leadership. So I did some research. I've always had an interest in etymology. Sort of when you're speaking on key topics, etymology is the study of where words come from, right?
3: Mm.
5: So character is interesting. It doesn't appear in the English language till sort of around about the 15th, 16th century.
4: Okay.
5: And the translation of it actually translates as what they call an indelible mark written on the soul, and it translates as like a tattoo.
3: Wow.
5: That character is so intrinsic that it's basically something we're writing on the essence of who we are. Now, it doesn't mean it's something you're born with. It means it's something that is created over time, and I guess throughout this discussion we can talk about how that happens.
3: Hmm.
5: You know, character is, as you make a good point, Tim, it's our world will be a somewhat different place if character, especially at the highest levels of leadership, was something we could all see probably a fair bit more of. I think there's a huge amount of expediency in our world at the moment. And there's deep roots to that too. I mean, you go back to Nietzsche writing in the 19th century, this idea that what really mattered was the will to power, that, you know, what mattered was human will, that you just, you know, you identified what you wanted, you went after it, and whatever the cost. And character is coming from a different place. So it's an indelible mark written on the soul. I guess my opening comments would be, you know, in previous episodes, I've talked a lot about how classical thinking has shaped, you know, what we think about this sort of stuff.
3: Mm.
5: So there's a very, very rich tradition, you know, going back to people like Marcus Aurelius, a Roman emperor, and Stoic philosophy. And then, of course, the Greeks like Aristotle particularly were writing extensively on the topic. So it's an issue that's been really important to humans for a very, very long time. But I think at this particular moment in history, it's rarely discussed. It's rarely talked about. I mean, you keep hearing this word about integrity all the time, integrity in politics, integrity this. I'll tell you the truth. After all these years and all this postgrad, I'm not even sure what that word actually means. I think it means something like you kind of do what you say and say what you do, but I think we need to be having a deeper conversation about what character really, really is.
3: Mm.
4: So when do you think character starts to form? Is it when you sort of get to 20 and you become an adult and that sort of age, or is it a lot before that?
5: Great question. You know, these are the currents that shape our modern world, right? If you take a Freudian approach, you'd say that this sort of stuff is formed before the age of 2, and you know, there's this profound sense of, you know, that we're shaped by childhood issues and trauma. That's really big at the moment. So, Des, to your question, how is it formed? I think we've got to be honest about the mystery of it for a start, because you get people that live through trauma, you get two people live through similar traumas, and then you get this, people can just take totally different responses, right?
4: Yeah, exactly.
5: God gives us free will, right? So, you know, St. Augustine famously said that grace builds on nature. So we have this raw material that we're given, the families we come from, the situations that we have. And the great mystery is that some of us tend to take that raw material and make different sets of decisions. And again, we can agree that we live in a blame culture, right, where lots of people can have similar experiences and then blame their lack of character and lack of success and lack of contribution on any other, you know, other people in other situations. So there's some mystery here. For me, like given the background that I came from, I just kind of had this innate sense that for a long time I just wanted to get even. I was just like, not at a particular person. I felt that I'd been dealt a pretty difficult hand, but I didn't want to let it break me.
4: Where do you think the link is between core values that we develop through circumstance, through influence, and our character? Because they are aligned, aren't they? They link.
5: You know, having done a master's in leadership, I always struggled with the concept of values, because what I came across in a lot of study over the years was that values can be quite transient, and they can be defined. They're often defined by wherever the power is sometimes. So is that whoever has the most significant power in a particular system can tend to define what the values will be. So values can be a function of whoever the particular person is, right? I eventually came from a much deeper place, which was the concept of virtues. So virtues predate the modern concept of values. So for classical thinking, again, virtues were something very different. The best definition of a virtue is an habitual disposition to do the good. So what the Greeks were coming at was firstly that good was something we could know. Yes. Now, again, we're all living in a moment where that statement itself is completely up for grabs, right? Like many moderns, postmoderns, would argue that we can know the good, but we come from a tradition, at least in the Western tradition, that you can know good and you can know evil. So a virtue was a habit of consistently doing what was good.
4: like that.
5: And so the classical ones were prudence, justice, temperance, and fortitude. They're the classical four virtues. They call them the cardinal virtues because cardinal comes from the Latin cardinale, which means hinge. Yeah, it's like a door hinge. And if you didn't have these hinge virtues, you couldn't really live the fullness of your own life. So you had to be prudent. You had to be able to make the right decision for the right reason at the right time. So my son, who's 13, yesterday he was in trouble for something. And I said, mate, I said, was this the right decision in the right place at the right time? And he's like, no. And so he knew that. So what I'm getting at is that character is shaped by our relationship with virtue, which is a conversation that's just dropped out of the modern world, right? Yes. So, you know, prudence, to do the right thing for the right reason at the right time. Justice, to give to other people what is due to them because of what they are. So in our political context, you know, if a political leader was virtuous, then they would think about legislation and policy in terms of how do I give to the citizens what is due to them because of what they are, made in the image of God, right? Temperance, the ability to moderate attitudes. And I know on this show, many guys, you know, all of us at different times in life may have struggled with, you know, different forms of addiction. So this idea of the virtue of temperance, that we, if you can't moderate an appetite, then eventually it's going to moderate you. And finally was fortitude, was courage. And they always thought courage was the most important one because you needed courage to do the other ones. You needed courage to do the right thing at the right time because it's not easy. It's much easier to do what's pleasurable in our modern world. So, again, I've gone down the deep rabbit hole of classical thinking there, but
4: that's great.
5: I think these are the parts that are missing because it is easy to have a conversation about, you know, integrity, whatever that actually means. So character and virtue, it's really – the idea is simply this, that we become what we repeatedly do. So Aristotle was asked, how does the courageous man become courageous? The Greeks were interested in that. They were like, how does the guy become brave? Or how does the guy become gentle? Or how does the guy become thoughtful or compassionate or merciful? Or, and it was so beautiful because Aristotle just, you know, come back to the courageous man, you know, he just said, well, it's simple. He said he does courageous things.
3: 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And we'll be back with this week's show in just a moment.
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2: Let's get back into this week's show. It is Momentum with Tim and Des, and we just want to take a quick moment to pause and say thank you to each of the 31 radio stations that are now taking Momentum all around Australia, and of course the National Christian Broadcaster Vision FM for broadcasting Momentum right across their network. Really appreciate you guys doing that, and wherever you are tuning in across Australia, it is great to have you here. Hopefully you're getting something from the beginning of the show as we delve into part two with this week's special guest, Jonathan Doyle.
3: It's good to talk about character, and I mean, I guess if you asked all the men who are listening to the show, would you like to have better character, they would say, yeah, of course I would. But the question is, what are the stumbling blocks? What are the things that, is it pride? Is it, what are the things that stop us from developing stronger character?
4: Yeah, great question. There's, we live in an extremely fragmented, busy, chaotic world. So, you know, most of the men listening to this would agree that we don't tend to sit around for long periods of time thinking about character, right? We're just getting up every day. So the first thing is that we need to be deliberate about this thing. So for what it's worth, you know, I spend probably an hour to an hour and a half a day praying through this stuff and basically making time to pray and think. And what I can encourage people with is over years now, I am changing a little bit, you know, definitely not perfect, but I've been surprised at the changes, especially what I came from. So the first thing is, why don't we do it? Because we're not deliberate about it. We don't think about it and we're busy. The second thing is that we live in a highly pleasure-oriented culture. So ease, pleasure, consumption are ubiquitous. They're available all times and everywhere, right? So for guys struggling with stuff, you know, just about everybody's got a phone these days. I don't know where mine is, probably burned it. So the levels of temptation, distraction are pretty strong. So we need to think about those things. Like, we need to think about the things in our life that are particularly difficult and distracting for us and not leading us any closer to where we want to be, pornography, substance addictions, and then just addictions to things like anger or aggression or that sort of stuff, like things that are in our, you know, some of us are just wired that way. We've had a bad run and we get that way, and then we just say, well, this is how I am. This is how I am. And we can't say that. You just can't, you don't get to say that. You don't get to say, I'm just like this.
2: Jonathan, in one of our previous chats about changing our character, and we'll end on this, but there's the last one I really want to just fine-tune, because this is really Des and I's heart and what we believe as Momentum is really helpful for men. So you mentioned five things that will help change our character. Be humble, be open to new ways. Number two is live out your principles and values. Number three is be intentional, which you've talked about. Four, practice self-discipline. And number five, which I just want you to expand on for a tick, is be accountable and surround yourself with people who have high expectations. Open yourself up to accountability. Just speak into that space for men listening right now, because, you know, the reality is when we do the

0: journey on our own. We don't hold ourselves accountable. It's easy to cop out. It's easy to whatever. Talk about the accountability piece for men listening right now.
1: This goes to the genius of what you guys are doing with Momentum, right? And I know, Des, this is really on your heart. Like, you know, the number of good men that have looked after me over the years has been extraordinary. It really is. Like, and I just talk about, you got to have a couple of places you can tell the truth. So I've got two or three really close male friends, like really close, 20, 30 years of friendship. And I think I mentioned this in our last discussion recently. We were sitting around a fire down the coast, the three of us, and it was one of the deepest conversations that I'd ever had. It was profound. And often you just need to get men in the right situation where they've got the time and the space to actually do that. I've had some amazing priests in my life that go way back to, I think, November 3rd, 1995 was when I'd say I really had a kind of sense of conversion. And that priest is now in his 70s and he's had a huge impact around the world. And I was at an event on the weekend and I saw him and I just went and spent some time with him. And I've had some really fantastic men.
2: Yeah, that's so, so key.
1: Because that's how we lived, right? Like for thousands of years, you grew up with a particular group of men. You never traveled more than about 10 miles from where you were born, and they just vanished. So accountability, I definitely have. You know, I could pick up the phone and ring any number of about five people and tell them the truth. So if my marriage was in serious trouble or I was doing something stupid, I've got some places to go. So
2: good.
1: I think what Momentum's doing is so crucial. And, the more that men can get around each other at the moment, the better.
2: It's a very sound advice.
0: Can I just say that that might be a little confronting for you to go, hey, you know what, I don't have anybody in my speed dial that I could reach out to. Can we encourage you to have a conversation with somebody in your life and start building that sort of friendship, or even reach out to Des and I at Momentum at the website, momentumaustralia.org. We can either help you out or maybe find you someone in your local area that you can maybe start that journey with, because having accountability, and we've talked about, but having people, most importantly, that can journey with you on your life is so, so crucial. And Jonathan, I just want to, again, thank you for what you've imparted there, but leaving us on that note, and being vulnerable and honest about your own life, mate. We appreciate that. And then encouragement to the men listening. Yeah, that's the heart behind Momentum, is don't do life on your own. Find good men that you can have honest, real conversations with and do life with. So Jonathan Doyle, always a pleasure, my friend. Thanks for being a part of the show.
1: Love it, guys. Really appreciate it. And, just hope it's a blessing to people listening. Thanks for having me.
3: 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My thanks again to Jonathan Doyle, Des, of course, and to you listening. 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
1: Joel Vaughan, Where Grace Begins, right here on Vision Christian Radio. 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Comes out quarterly throughout the year. We just got one, so there'll be another one in a few months' time. Right now, Consumed by Fire, Whole Wide World, right here on Vision.

Elevation worship worthy of it all right here on Vision Christian Radio for your Sunday. I hope you're enjoying your weekend and getting some relaxed family time in amongst the crazy. On Thursday, it was Water for Life Day, where we joined together with radio stations and communities across Australia to raise money, especially for villages in Tanzania who don't have access to safe drinking water. For only $25, we had the opportunity to give someone fresh drinking water for their whole entire life. And what an amazing opportunity that we have to bless someone else. And I want to say a massive thank you to every single person who gave, to Liz in Warrnambool, Victoria, who gave $100, to Lawrence in Sydney, who gave $103. And Lawrence said, "We take water for granted in Australia, don't we?" That is so true, Lawrence. Leonie wrote in from Deep Bay in Tasmania and said, "We don't realize how privileged we are to have clean and safe drinking water. What an amazing organization this is to provide solutions for villages in Africa that don't have access to clean water by working with the communities to ensure clean water is ongoing." That is so true. Thank you for your generous donation, Leonie. And another one from Ellie in Southarm, Tasmania, who gave $50 and said, "May everyone have the blessing of clean water." Thank you, every single person that donated. If you missed it and you want to find out more about Water for Life Day and what Convoy of Hope are doing in Tanzania, you can check out the full documentary. 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Have church right here on Vision.

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I recently went to the funeral of a very elderly friend. Among the many people attending that service were stacks of people whom I hadn't seen for many years, in some cases up to 30 years. Seeing people now in their 60s, whom you last saw when they're in their 30s, is a daunting thing. The stark reality of the aging process becomes very apparent, and you wonder how they're viewing you. George Burns, the famous comedian who lived to be 100, used to make fun of his age. On one occasion he remarked, "You know, when I was a boy, the Dead Sea was only sick." He'd also say, "It's nice to be here. Then again, at my age, it's nice to be anywhere." One thing I noticed among some of my aging friends was this: the sparkle in their eyes and the passion in their voice that I'd known when I worked with them all those years ago was still there, and it was inspiring to see. In the end, it reminded me of the famous saying from Abraham Lincoln: "It's not the years in our life that count, but the life in our years." I'm Graham Agnew. Vision.

0: Phil Wickham with Crowder. It really is Amazing Grace right here on Vision Christian Radio. Mel with you today. And on the way in Messages of Hope, Celia Filkley speaks with Sue about her journey supporting her son with schizophrenia. They discuss the diagnosis, coping strategies, and the importance of maintaining hope amongst mental illness. Sue will share insights into her son's condition and how the power of faith has helped to navigate challenges. It's coming up on Messages of Hope right here on Vision.
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6: In Colossians chapter 1, verse 11, it says, God will strengthen you with his own great power so that you will not give up when troubles come, but you will be patient. That was Colossians chapter 1, verse 11.
7: I try not to think of my son as a schizophrenia, but by his name, and schizophrenia is part of it, but he is also my son, child of God, uncle, worker, just like all of us.
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0: to be. This is Messages of Hope. Today I'm talking with Sue about supporting her son through mental illness. Sue, when did you first know that something was not quite right with your son?
1: As a younger person, he'd been very sociable, a little go-getter. But in his later years of high school, we noticed that he was changing. He was becoming more withdrawn and not really communicating. We looked for explanations naturally. So we thought a lot in terms of physical things. Was it something like chronic fatigue? But there wasn't really an answer specifically. So the trend continued. He became more and more withdrawn and found it difficult to communicate, to even express what emotions he was having. He wasn't seeing friends anymore.

0: So how are you feeling emotionally and when you're thinking something not right here? How did you feel?
1: Confused. We were not at all confident about how to try and be helpful, just where to go.
0: What eventually happened that brought some clarity to your son's mental health?
1: After quite some time, and also him taking an action where he needed to be hospitalised, there was a diagnosis of depression. But even then, there seemed to be some realisation that maybe depression wasn't the full answer.
0: Can you talk about what led up to that first time in the hospital?
1: If I look back, I think God must have had a hand, because I assumed at this particular time of day, it was late afternoon, that my son was at work, because that was the normal thing for that day. But then his work rang up and said that he's not in. So I was taken aback and rushed out to his room, which was a little detached from the house. The door was locked and I couldn't get any response, so I forced it. I broke in and there he was, basically out to it. I could see empty packaging of what he'd taken. He actually came to and started running away, and I virtually had to go and try and chase him and say, please get in the car, I need to take you to hospital. He did get in the car and I drove him up to emergency.
0: So after his time in hospital, you still didn't have a clear idea of what was wrong. Did that make you more fearful?
1: Yes, I was very anxious when he was coming home, because at this stage, there was still a lot of uncertainty about what really is going on. There were certainly times of questioning, should I go to work today or should I be here in case something happens? So you're aware that at times you very much feel that you're taking a risk. But as much as I could, I would go on with usual things. But try and have a plan in mind. Remind my son, look, I'll be back at such and such a time. If you need one of us before that, leave a message for me at school, or we'd suggest some action that he would have. In those early years, we kept a book, like an exercise book, and either in an evening or early in the day, he and I would sit down together and we'd write maybe four or five things that he would aim to do that day. And it might just be have a shower, eat lunch. But as time went on, they'd become more involved things. And until after years, it would be catch the bus to work. But yes, it is quite daunting when you're worried that there is a danger.

supporting someone with a mental illness? What have you learned and what's been helpful to you? We'd love to hear your thoughts by sharing it on our Facebook page. Just search for our page, Messages of Hope, and make a comment. Your experience can help others going through something similar. That's Facebook, Messages of Hope. Coming up, Sue will share more about coping with a loved one's mental illness.

0: This is Messages of Hope, and today I'm talking with Sue about her experience as a mother of a son with a mental illness. After many years and a second major admission to hospital, her son was finally diagnosed with schizophrenia.
1: I remember one occasion, not very long after the diagnosis of schizophrenia, where initially there's sadness, but also before long, some feelings of relief too, because not only is there a clearer path with treatment, but I remember a bit of a light bulb moment where I was reading through a list of symptoms of schizophrenia, say there's about 15 things, and maybe there were nine or so things where I thought, oh yes, that's what we've seen, that's what he's like, that's our experience. And suddenly thinking, oh, that's normal for schizophrenia. And as time has gone on, there have been occasions where maybe my son has expressed a particular fear or worry, where I've been able to say, well, you're thinking that way because of your illness. So that helps me. It's hard to know to what extent that helps him. And yet with a comment like that has appeared many times to just help him settle that bit and perhaps let go of that particular worry a little bit.
0: What are some of the other things you've learned about schizophrenia?
1: Well, I'd vaguely had this idea of split personality, and the more we lived with it, the more we thought that's not what it is. But at some stage I heard the expression split mind, which is a lot closer. There are times in something our son would say where there seemed to be a couple of thoughts that really had nothing to do with each other, but he was sort of putting them together. So that was a closer concept, a split mind. Things are just not connecting in the way we would normally expect. Also, I'd heard words like paranoia, but I'd had no idea of the degree that fear, and often to us irrational fear, is just so consuming and restricting and crippling. I'm grateful that he has been, in his case, a person who will always take his medication. That's an enormous challenge for people when the one they're concerned about might suddenly stop, or that just throws everything further into chaos. But he's done that. He's continued to have very regular support from a GP, from psychiatrist. He fully cooperates with doing those things.
0: And how have you found support through all the unknowns, the challenges, and I guess the self-doubt?
1: Well, a constant for me has been prayer. And there are those desperate times you just don't know. And it's hard to even know exactly what to pray for. So often my prayer would simply be, help, have mercy on us. And again, you do access what help you can get from medical people, and you do get help. It's really important to continue with the other important things in your life. So my various friends that I can meet up with and have coffee, that really helps me. And I'm not necessarily talking about my son. I'm just living and relating, and find it helps me keep going. And for me, going to church helps a lot. I do feel I need to, and that it's nourishing for me to receive God's grace and strength.
0: So how does that actually help? Can you explain that a little more?
1: I think the best word for me is reassurance. I know if I'm really immersed in the worry, I'm focusing on me or I'm focusing on my son, I know in my head God's there and with us, but I'm not really focusing on that, and I'm getting to a point of thinking that we are battling on our own. So just coming into his presence to be reassured, yes, I'm right in there with you in all this, is enough to keep going. Yeah, okay, God's on our side. Mm.
0: Now, it's been about 20 years since you first noticed your son changing from a confident person to being more withdrawn, and about 10 years since he was finally diagnosed with schizophrenia. Most of that time he's been living with you at home. So how do you feel about where your son is at today?
1: He's getting into his late 30s and it's only been the last 2 years that he's lived independently. After a few months of stressful adaptation, he's now coping pretty well with having his own little place. He can certainly manage basic skills and he knows we're just a phone call away. We see him regularly. Nowadays, also, I see in my son that there's just little elements of enjoyment in his life. Lately, there've even been a few little chuckles here and there, and you suddenly realise I haven't heard him laugh for years. Look, there are just little things sometimes that keep you going, little rays of hope.

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That's 1800 353 350. I'm Celia Filkey from Messages of Hope. I hope you can join us next week for another message of hope. 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Vision.

Stars Go Dim, it's Holly right here on Vision Christian Radio. And today on the 23rd of August, this one's for the space nerds. Pretty cool. On this day in 1966, a NASA spacecraft called Lunar Orbiter 1 took the first ever photo of the Earth from the vicinity of the moon. And get this, it wasn't even supposed to be photographing the Earth. It was sent up to photograph the moon and help NASA work out where they could eventually land astronauts. But as it came around the moon, the photos looked back and it captured the Earth rising above the lunar horizon. How cool is that? And it became the very first photo of the moon. And I think there's something in that for us today. Sometimes you can be so close to your own problems that they feel massive. But every now and then, if you take a step back, have a look at the big picture, get some perspective, you'll see how much bigger the puzzle piece is. In Psalm 121, it says, "I lift my eyes up to the mountains. Where does my help come from?" So whatever you're facing today, look up and remember, your problem might feel big, but our God is certainly bigger. Ryan Kennedy, Be My, right here on Vision.

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0: It's Jamie McDonald, Ain't No Way, right here on Vision Christian Radio. Mel with you today as we head into a new one from the Afters. They got a brand new album coming out in October, and a lot of people are noticing a similar theme from their last single, Say Goodbye, Say Hello, Never Gave Up On Me. It's kind of similar to this new one.
1: When you make a project, you're going through certain things in life, and that affects what ultimately ends up being the theme of the project. So definitely, I can see a theme in our new project, which we haven't told anybody this yet, but our new album is coming out in October. Both of those songs will be on the new album. But there's definitely this theme of, okay, we have a God who is so good. He loves us. He takes us for who we are. We don't have to fix anything in ourselves to come to him, right? We just need to put our faith in him, and then he does all the rest. And in the world, the way it is right now, it's so chaotic. So messy. We have wars happening. Everything is just, it seems like it's spiraling out of control, right? But to know that in the midst of this, God is in control. He does have our lives in his hands. We can trust him with that. And to know that that's where our hope is. My hope is not in any politician. It's not in any specific person or thing. Or my hope is in Jesus. And that's the one who I can trust with everything.
0: The Afters, new day, new life, right here in Vision.

0: A thought from Linda Bailey.
1: There's nothing like walking into a kitchen and smelling the amazing aromas of a well-cooked meal. You don't even have to taste the ingredients to know that there is something delicious in store. Just smelling the aromas, your mouth starts watering in anticipation. Now, often people wonder where God is, and yet I think he is like the aroma of a good meal. We can sense his power in the crashing waves. We can sense his creativity in a beautiful sunset. And we can sense his love as you watch a mother nursing her child. God's aromas are all around us, leaving us hints of his greatness. Just like we don't need to taste a meal to be able to smell how good it is, we don't need to see God face to face to know that he's really there. We just have to notice the aromas that he leaves all around us and appreciate the greatness that he is.
0: Helping you look to God daily. Vision.

Olivia Lane with the gospel right here on Vision Christian Radio. And on Thursday last week, it was Water for Life Day, where we teamed up with Convoy of Hope to raise money to get fresh drinking water into villages in Tanzania. And I've got to say thank you. You guys turned up. We did an amazing job. And I want to say some personal thank yous to Susan in Encounter Bay, who gave $50. That gives two people fresh drinking water for a whole entire year. To William from Nowra, who said, "I'd love to help these people." Another one from Carly in Clifton Springs. "Thank you." She said, "We take for granted our access to water. Even though we pay for it, it's there." That is so true. We do take it for granted. We can simply walk to our tap, turn the water on, and there it is. And these people in Tanzania have to walk hours and hours to get dirty water from a trough to give it to their kids, knowing that they could get sick. It's absolutely heartbreaking. One more, I would love to say thank you to Robin, who's from Harndorf, who said, "May God bless you with all the water you need. I have safe drinking water and I want them to have it too." Thank you so much, Robin. And if you'd like to find out more about Water for Life Day, you can head to the website vision.org.au. Here's Natalie Grant, King of the World, right here on Vision. I try to

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0: Nathan Plumridge from Toowoomba with compliments of Gus. Jesus in these shoes right here on Vision Christian Radio. Met with you for your Sunday. And we've got a really good one coming up from Focus on the Family. And in today's episode, Dr. Stephanie Holmes is discussing neurodiversity within a marriage, particularly the impacts of the autism spectrum disorder on communication and emotional connection. She's going to draw on her personal and professional experiences to shed light on how couples can overcome traditional marriage advice that might not suit their unique needs. It's coming up next on Focus on the Family. This is a new day.
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5: In Ephesians chapter 1, verse 5, it says, God's unchanging plan has always been to adopt us into his own family by bringing us to himself through Christ Jesus. And this gave him great pleasure. That was Ephesians chapter 1, verse 5.
1: Vision.
6: That person, being very rigid, said, "Well, everybody does that. Water running through the pipes bothers everybody." No, it doesn't. It doesn't bother everybody to that same degree that you would create such a system that no one turns on the water after 8 p.m.
7: When we stand before the altar, we pledge to love and cherish our spouse in a sacred covenant designed to reflect Christ's love for the church. Yet so many devoted Christian couples find themselves in a painful, exhausting cycle of emotional disconnection, where traditional marriage advice and Christian books just don't seem to work. Often this isn't a reflection of a spiritual defect or a lack of love, but a fundamental difference in how their brains are wired. Autism spectrum disorder, or ASD, can drastically alter how a spouse communicates and processes the world around them. When these neurological differences are misunderstood, it can lead to challenges within the marriage relationship. Today's guest is Dr. Stephanie Holmes, a former counsellor, author, podcaster, master life coach, ordained minister, and specialist in neurodiversity. We're going to discuss some of the keys to address neurodiversity within a marriage and provide some insights on how the church should be able to approach this better. That's Dr. Stephanie Holmes, our guest today, along with my wife, Kate, and I'm Brett Ryan for Focus on the Family, Australia. Well, welcome to the program via Zoom in America.
6: I love being here. Thank you so much for inviting me.
8: I've got to say, I was absolutely exhausted just listening to Brett read out that list of all your qualifications and what you've been doing. I want to know how you've got time.
6: That is an excellent question. I really don't No, I think I get so in pursuit when I'm passionate about something. And usually you can't get a seat at the table if you don't have a degree or a certification to get there. So I just kind of go after it and just kind of make it happen so I can try to have a seat at the table. And then there you go, another certification or another degree kind of happened.
8: Amazing.
7: Well, on that note, tell us a little bit the Dr. Stephanie story, your faith journey, your family dynamics, and then how you're going professionally.
6: Sure. So I'll kind of give you the elevator speech version. My husband and I are childhood sweethearts. We go all the way back to elementary school, actually. We grew up in the same church, went to youth group together, all of that good stuff. And we did obviously eventually marry. I went to school initially, I wanted to be a lawyer, justice and defending the weak and the vulnerable. That's what I wanted to do. In my undergraduate, the Lord totally changed my direction. He's like, "Nope, you're going into counseling." And I'm like, "Well, that's a problem because the church that I go to says psychology is the devil's science. And that's going to be a little problematic for me to be a psychology major." So there's backstory to that, but the Lord was pretty persistent that I needed to become a licensed professional counselor. And so we got married, we started pursuing that. lovely Christian dream of a Christian marriage. And then our daughter was born, who is bright and precocious, but also was a little bit different. Started having trouble in school. And then the story takes a little bit of a diversion.
7: Mm-hmm. And that diversion is a diagnosis.
6: Autism. Yeah, autism. So back then, it was called Asperger syndrome from 1994 to 2013. She was a girl. That made it a little problematic because it was thought to be, you know, mostly profound in boys. Rain Man, while that was a great movie, kind of pigeonholed a little bit into what autism looked like. Mm. We weren't talking that much about exceptionality and people with genius IQs who could also be on the spectrum. So it took about 2 years to get the right diagnosis for her. But once that happened, that just really changed everything for us, because there weren't the right supports at our church or in our community or in her school. And so we really had to change things in order to find her that right community. Because our goal is just whatever her potential is, we don't know what it is yet. Whatever the potential is, let's do what's necessary to get her to that level. And we'll see what that is as the road unfurls.
8: And so that led you to then study that as well.
6: Yeah, and I fought it for the longest time. I was so worried in my 20s and 30s about being pigeonholed as the autism person. And people do this differently. Me personally, I never wanted to have my identity as autism mom. Like, I am Stephanie. I do this. I have a daughter who is on the spectrum. I didn't want autism to be her identity. I didn't want autism mom to be my identity.
8: Yeah.
6: So for many years, I just kept doing my standard, you know, family marriage practice stuff. But then as Sydney was getting older, it was like, wait a minute, we have a whole generation of people diagnosed in the 90s, early 2000s that are going to be dating and marrying. And I don't think we've done anything to change how we do marriage and family dynamics. And I started like beating the drum and trying to get big organizations to listen to me. And then it's kind of like, oh, that's not a thing. Autistic people aren't going to get, they're not going to go to therapy. That's crazy talk. And I was like, okay, and now that's all I do every day for my life for a living. So,
7: and we at Focus on the Family Australia, you just think, and we'll talk about it at the end, the websites you have and the resources, they are fantastic. And we have can testify of so many marriages have been blessed because of your work and along with your husband and doing the podcast to bring this to the light and to help not only families and couples, but also the church to do this much more effectively and to be able to support them rather than put them outside to welcome them and embrace them. And as I said in my opening remarks, you know, some of the Christian therapy or counseling therapy that you have, or even the books that are available, don't often fit into the model for a neurodiverse person or a couple. Can you speak a little bit more into that? Because the idea of being neurodiverse means they might have rigid thinking, they don't really read between the lines, they may have that lack of empathy. There's a variety, it's a spectrum, as we said. But, you know, why is it so difficult for couples to get the right help?
6: Well, it's so interesting because I think, you know, I went to I was getting my master's in counseling and then was a marriage and family therapist for many years. There wasn't even the thought, the assumption to think that two people on your couch even have different neurotypes. There's the assumption that we're neurotypical. We all developed in a certain way. And even back in the 90s, therapists thought that people with ADHD grew out of it. It's like somehow magically around 18, 19, 20, the person just doesn't have ADHD anymore, you know? So we weren't even thinking about ADHD or autism in dating and in marital relationships. And 1994 is the very first time we talk about Asperger's and high-functioning autism. And when I was in school, my professor said, these individuals will not marry. They will live alone. We don't really know too much about it yet, but just know it for differential diagnosis. You're not going to see this ever show up in your counseling room. And so something in my head was like, huh, that's a very big statement to make. And it just kind of stuck in the back of my head. So when my daughter's going through all of her stuff, I was like, is this the thing I was never supposed to see that was never going to show up in my world right here in my living room? And I read a book called Asperger Syndrome by Dr. Tony Atwood, did the checklist and was like, oh my goodness, this is that thing I was never supposed to see. Mm. But sometimes even secular therapy isn't caught up with the current research. You tend to go to school and you do the modality that you know, and then a book updates, and not everybody does the update. Yeah. You know, kind of like computers and phones. Not everybody does the update. And so there's that research happening. Therapists aren't updated. And then sometimes the church can be a little bit behind that. What's happening in neuroscience doesn't always come into the church circles. And so that was kind of a perfect storm, because we have in the 90s, this new understanding of Asperger's, high functioning autism. And the 90s is when all the Christian books start to, they're everywhere. There's like the boom of Christian marriage books. And it just wasn't meshing, especially for those who were undiagnosed. They were feeling a lot of shame. Like, why doesn't this work for me? We're doing the books. We're doing the intensives. We're going to Focus on the Family intensive weekends. Why are we still struggling so much to connect? Why is this not like we were promised it would be? And then that causes a lot of shame, either internally or from your faith system. And now you've got that on top of already something that can be pretty complex.
7: I'm sure our audience would like to know, not only is your daughter now a young adult, she is married, so she beat that system, according to your professor. And you also, initially it was self-diagnosed, but then formally diagnosed. Your husband also has been on the autism spectrum. So there's a whole different level of understanding that you have learned and experienced yourself.
6: Yes, it went from like professional research to lived experience as a mom, and then lived experience as a spouse, because people on the spectrum, especially when they're diagnosed in adulthood, one of the reasons they're missed is because they have learned compensatory strategies along the way. Mm-hmm. If you get in trouble enough in a parochial school at church for not giving eye contact, you will figure out a way to fake it or look like you're giving it. Or you've got to do, you know, church music or join a small group or do things at work. You'll learn some compensatory strategies. They might not be healthy for you. They might not be the best, but when you don't know and, you know, your survival skills kick in, you'll do that. And so you might meet someone on the spectrum at work, and then you're hearing things about things being this way at home. And it's like, no, that's not Joe or Bob. They're perfect in interviews. They're fine in small groups, but you don't know what that person is doing to really make it through those social situations that they're just trying to get through. And then at home might be crashing because they put all the energy into the workday or the school day if they're a child. And then the home family dynamics are way different than what that person is doing outside of the home.
8: Was there a big relief for he and you once he was diagnosed? Because you go, oh, that makes sense now. Or there's a relief that he didn't have to then do those behaviors to try and look neurotypical, because he could say, oh, that explains why.
6: Okay, so my husband, he's a little bit of an outlier. He really likes being unique and really never camouflaged.
8: Yeah.
6: Really never did the masking thing. Was kind of like Dan was Dan wherever Dan was. And so and which was kind of one of the things that I liked about him. Growing up, I was a cheerleader. I dated a lot of people who were athletes. And, you know, there was always that acting and this different persona. And one thing that drew me to Dan was always Dan in every situation. Then I didn't know that that would be problematic later. I was like, okay, can you like be a little bit more like mature in this situation, please? There's different expectations here. But for us, I always say it was fortunate for us. We loved autism and our child first. Right. Because as a parent, you do what you've got to do for your child. And then when he started thinking he was on the spectrum, he said it's like a non-event. It was like, well, that explains a lot of things. Like when we were having the conversation over lunch, he just continues to eat. I was like, I think you might be on the spectrum. He's like, I've been telling you that for years, you know, and that was it. I was like having this deep revelatory thing, like, oh, my goodness. And he was like, yeah, probably so. For me, it really helped with things that I thought were intentional and hurtful that he just wouldn't do. Is like, oh, okay, he's not picking up on that. Okay, I am going to have to be a little bit more direct, which in the southern part of the United States, women are not supposed to be direct. And that's very difficult. In southern culture, sometimes Christianity, you're not supposed to be direct. And like, okay, this is going to have to look a lot different. I can't wait, leave notes, leave hints. It's going to have to be very direct, concrete, conversation. And so then that looks a certain way to other people when they see you interacting. And I'm like, I can't beat around the bush and hope he gets it. We've got to be very upfront.
7: I'd like to talk more about this. I can just imagine many listeners are saying, hang on, that's my spouse. And so we need to talk a little bit more about that. Our guest today is Dr. Stephanie Holmes, a specialist in autism spectrum disorder. And you're listening to Focus on the Family, Australia.
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0: 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Dr. Holmes is going to offer guidance on navigating these dynamics while emphasizing the importance of understanding and collaboration. 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
1: Welcome back to Focus on the Family Australia. Our guest today is Dr. Stephanie Holmes, a specialist in autism spectrum disorder. And we're talking about neurodiversity within a marriage.
2: And before that break, we were actually just looking at you having to be more direct, not subtle. And to be honest, I think in most relationships, we would benefit from that. I think sometimes the guessing game, if you really loved me, you'd know.
3: Right. Forget about that neurodiverse relationships. Toss that aside.
2: Well, to be honest, I think so many people struggle with that because there is that if you actually knew me, you would know what I need or you'd know what I want for a gift or whatever it is. And then so many people fail because they just don't know whether they're neurodiverse or not.
3: Yes. But two things like with gift giving, since we're talking about gift giving, Dan is a little bit more stoic. And also with autism, there's something called self-referencing. So I only have my opinion and my perspective. I'm the autistic person. And so if I could do without it, you could do without it. Mm. So I came from a family of big holidays and gifts were a big thing and just all kinds of things were a big thing. And I was very upfront. I have some expectations, like in our premarital counseling, like I have expectations about travel, our honeymoon, anniversaries. Like I laid it all out. Like, let's get it all out on the table in premarital. Like every odd year I want to travel. I expect, you know, and he's like, yes, he's nodding his head over there. And then like nothing's happening. And I'm like, I was very clear in our pre-engagement kind of counseling. But in his way, he took the verse about being content in every situation very black and white.
2: Yeah.
3: So when I would want something or express distress, like you didn't get me a birthday card or whatever, he was like, well, Paula said we're supposed to be in content in all situations. And I'd be like, you quote Paul to me one more time. But he was content. He didn't like parties. He didn't like people looking at him. He didn't like the attention. And so I was a reciprocal person. So I'm trying to like, you know, show our kids and this is what we do. And he's like, no, I don't want parties. And if I don't want parties, you don't want them either. And I don't want gifts. You don't want them either. And so that was a huge thing for almost two decades that caused a lot of pain because he really was like, well, I don't need holiday. I don't need travel. I don't need to go out to eat. I'm fine being at home all the time. And I was like, I'm not fine.
2: How did you reconcile that?
1: Yeah, that's the thing.
2: I think that's a really good example because I feel like a lot of people are in this position that struggle with this. So how did you reconcile that?
3: Okay, so my Southern and evangelical upbringing would have said, well, if he doesn't want it, you can't do it. And you're just going to have to learn to live without it.
2: Right.
3: Part of me said, okay, that's not working. I'm getting a little resentful and that there's got to be more solutions to this problem than if he doesn't want it, I don't do it.
1: Yeah.
3: And having an autistic child and an ADHD child, the therapist, the occupational therapist, speech therapist, they're like, you must broaden their horizons. You must teach them to do things in social settings. You must travel. You have to teach.
1: Yeah.
3: And so it came to the point when I started making a little bit of money myself, I was like, okay, babe, you are invited. And I really want you to go to the mountains or the beach or the whatever. You don't have to. You don't have to. But the girls and I are going. And so here's what we're going to do. And here's the plan. And he would like, cool, staying home. And for several years, he stayed at home. He just opted out and stayed at home. And finally, I can't remember if one of the girls or we were looking through photo albums. He was like, I'm not in very many of the photo albums. I'm like, because you're not there. You're not there. You're not in the photo albums because you're not at the beach. You're not in the mountains. I'm taking your mom. I'm taking my mom. I'm taking nieces and nephews. And so finally, there was finally a like, I'm missing out on something. Mm. And then when we got the understanding of the label, we actually started figuring it out in like 2014. I was like, I am flexible. I can travel anytime. I can go off season. You tell me what you need to feel comfortable traveling and we can figure it out. I don't have to go in the

0: most populated time. We can go in the least populated time. If it's weather is a problem, we can go, we can tell me what you need and we'll figure it out. And so him being a systems programmer with IT, and I'm a systems person with marriage and family, it's like, okay, let's just take a systems approach. Let's look at the variables and let's figure out solutions that work for both of us. And then we just started kind of working it from there, trial and error. Okay, that didn't work last time. It wasn't a failure. What did we learn and what can we apply to next time?
1: And that's kind of how failing we did it. And trial and error. In your clinical setting and speaking to people, I mean, it sounds very simple. What you did and how you approached it sounds very organized and structured, but that frustration and the resentment
2: pain,
1: the discovering that this is what it's always going to be like, feeling. Talk to me about in a clinical setting when a couple come and see you and someone says, well, yes, I am on the ASD and my spouse is finding it really difficult.
0: So I would say one of the first barriers is if the couple, specifically the man, is over the age of 40, it's a lot harder to take on the identification of autism or ADHD or neurodiverse. It's like really hard. And I don't know if it's cultural. I don't know if it's faith, community, but it's a lot harder for people over the age of 40 because there's so much stigma involved. And so sometimes that's the first barrier because then the wife is like, well, then please just do marriage work with us. And let's just don't use the word autism and don't use the word ADHD. And let's just like, we know it, but he doesn't know it. And I was like, that's not going to work. Because if we're not all on the same page that your brain works this way and your brain works this way, and we're trying to come to create, you know, solutions that work for both of you, the rigid thinker who doesn't think they're rigid is going to keep pushing in their system because they're not thinking, oh, I'm being rigid here, or I am not listening to your perspective, or I'm self-referencing and I'm not taking the whole family into consideration, or I really do have a sensory issue. I was testing this one person and the person hired me and hired another person. The other person said, no, the person's not on the spectrum. And I'm like, definitely the person's on the spectrum. And the other evaluator said, oh, they don't have any sensory issues. And I was like, oh, really? Are you aware that no one's allowed to run water in the house after 8 p.m.? The nannies, the kids, you must brush your teeth, flush the toilets, be done with running water by 8 p.m. Does that seem typical? Well, that didn't come up. He didn't ask about it. He said, do you have any sensory issues? And the person said, no, I do not. And so they skipped on. I'm like, I want to know how your house runs. What's going on? What happens at bedtime? And so that's not typical for one person. So that person being very rigid said, well, everybody does that. Water running through the pipes bothers everybody. No, it doesn't. It doesn't bother everybody to that same degree that you would create such a system that no one turns on the water after 8 p.m. That is either the suddenness or the sound is affecting you and your nervous system. Okay, that's valid, but we all can't live under 20 rules based on your sensory. But if I don't believe I have any sensory issues, I'm not open to hearing how we can change that. And so that's why I really believe before you can really do the work, both people have to be on board with understanding this is neurodiversity. And we are thinking outside the box within the covenant of always within the covenant biblical marriage. But we got to do some outside the box thinking on coming up with solutions because just pretending this is just hard is not going to be a viable solution.
1: There are so many different variants. My mind is going into all those things you just said. And I think we're only just scratching the surface and we need to continue this conversation.
0: Right.
1: If you'd be more than willing to come back for another part two of talking about marriage. But what would you like to say to someone right now who's listening, who's thinking, I think my partner, my spouse is neurodiverse. What would you like to say to them and what encouragement would you like to give to them?
0: So usually it is the non-autistic spouse that finds it first. You kind of alluded to it at the beginning. Somebody in the family gets a diagnosis, a child or a grandchild. And now we have so much, many more resources. We all start thinking like, oh, so-and-so might be, so-and-so might be. Oh, the engineers. Oh, grandpa. And so it kind of starts, everybody kind of starts thinking, you know, the unique person, the person that was really smart, the engineer, all are starting to look like, oh, we're seeing this pattern. And so usually the person in the most pain is the one doing the most research. So usually it's the non-autistic spouse. And usually what they're Googling, sadly, is my husband a narcissist? Mm. Because the behavior looks very, very, very similar. And if you are living in an autistic relationship and you aren't aware, it feels like narcissistic abuse. The intention is far different. The autistic person is ignorant of what they're doing. The narcissist is very intentional and manipulative. But if you're living in it and you don't know, it feels the same. Mm. So the non-autistic spouse is usually just Googling, researching. Is it a narcissist? Is it autism? They find relief when they find like, this could be neurodivergency and not narcissism. Thank goodness, because there's hope if it's autism and neurodivergence. And they feel this relief and grief and hope. And then they go to try to present it to their partner. And if they're not open, and then there's this battle and division, it's like hope is lost. So for that person, I say, we're only responsible for ourselves. Mm-hmm. I say to every woman I work with, you are smart enough that if you could change this relationship alone, you would have already done it. You would have already figured it out, but you can't. This is a Jesus, you and he thing to change the relationship. However, you can work on you, bitterness, resentment, unforgiveness, boundaries.
3: Yes.
1: That's so good.
0: Stop being codependent. Stop over functioning. Set some boundaries on what you're going to do or not do. Not ultimatums. You can work on that. Hopefully they'll come around, pray about it, but that person's going to have to be on board to really do the work to change the relationship.
1: That is so good. Well, Stephanie, thank you so much for being our guest today.
0: Love being here. Great conversation. Thank you.
1: And we look forward to part two of this conversation. If you'd like to find out more about Dr. Stephanie Holmes, there are two websites you can visit. You can go to holmesasr.com or christianneurodiversemarriage.com. And if you'd like to talk to someone about how to navigate your neurodiverse marriage, we offer a free counseling service only made available through our financial partners. 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On behalf of Kate and the entire team, I'm Brett Ryan, inviting you to part two of this conversation, and you've been listening to Focus on the Family Australia.
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Ryan Stevenson, it's again right here on Vision Christian Radio. And Thursday this week was a huge day for radio stations and communities across Australia, raising money to get clean drinking water into villages in Tanzania. And it is so awesome to see when we all join together what we can do and what an amazing impact that we can make. So I want to spend some time just saying a huge thank you to every single person who donated to Water for Life Day and joined with Convoy of Hope. And I want to say thank you specifically to Michael in Bertram in Western Australia, who gave $50. He said, it's the right thing to do if you have the means to do it. Another one from Ruben in Essendon, who said, God has blessed us greatly and we are called to bless others in return. Expressing kindness and generosity is one of the most meaningful ways to thank him for all that he has given us. And in doing so, we discover one of life's greatest joys, the joy of giving. Wow, that is so, so powerful. Thank you so much, Ruben, for writing in. And one more from Glenda in Glenorchy in Tasmania, who gave $100 and said, I always worry about the thought of one time we could turn the tap on and there's no water. We have it so easy here. That would be very scary. And you know what, Glenda, since doing this promotion and raising money and thinking about how important water is, I kind of did take it for granted with my stainless steel Yeti bottle every day. And now I'm like, I'm really thinking about when I get clean water and I give it to my kids, how blessed and lucky we are. And it really does want me to help people that don't have it and who are less fortunate. So huge thank you to every single person who donated. If you'd like to find out more about Water for Life Day and what Convoy of Hope are doing, you can head to our Vision Christian Media app. There's a documentary there that explains it, and that we're going to be sending us updates as well after it as to what they're doing with the money and how they're providing water after, which is so exciting. Right now, Jeremy Rosado, keep

Let's be honest. Life's hard sometimes. We get discouraged, struggle in our faith, and it's easy to feel alone. Despite how you might feel sometimes, know that God's got your back. And so do we. 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
1: Something that's exciting about this era in human history is like, I feel like spirituality and science sort of took a divergence from each other. And yet I feel like they're coming back. And when you look at the study of just the human body, what it takes, how many cells and body parts have to work in symphony for you to actually just exist. It's literally, the further we get into this, the more people are just, their brains are broken with how profound it is that human life can actually exist. Something that's very simple about this song, there are miracles all around us, but what I really like about it is that it's literally saying you are. The fact that you exist, a miracle in and of itself.
0: Here they are right now for King and Country, Miracle on Vision. Whoa.

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0: 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And a huge thank you to every single person who gave on Water for Life Day on Thursday as we teamed up with Convoy of Hope to bring fresh drinking water to villages in Tanzania. 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Coming up, Jay King. Up next, right here on Vision.
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6: In the Bible, in Psalm 32, verse 7, it says, God, you're my hiding place. 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That was Psalm 32, verse 7.
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12: And joining me today on History Makers is Pastor Justin Michael Gall, otherwise known as Justin Michael. Some may know him as Gus. And he was the lead singer and the guy who was responsible for the band Compliments of Gus. G'day, Gus. Justin Michael, how are you going, mate?
13: I am sensational, Steve.
12: So, Justin, Compliments of Gus went all over the place. You went touring, let's say. You went touring.
13: Mm-hmm.
12: And you did a little thing called AGMF in Toowoomba in Queensland, the Australian Gospel Music Festival. And, of course, there's other gospel music festivals that ran as well. Tell us about all that.
13: Oh, my goodness. That's a conversation that could take 3 hours. Look, honestly, in that season, it was just such an incredible season. When I look back, there were people that were taking risks, bold people, and groups of churches, especially in Toowoomba. It was a combined churches effort, and they would get together, they would back it, they would fund it, they would make sure it was a beautifully run event, and the whole city and people from around Australia and international showed up. And so I believe Compliments of Gus holds the record for the most AGMFs played, or Easterfest AGMF. And so it just became a really important thing for us to do. Victoria wasn't so good at having music festivals that were for CCM stuff, but there was always AGMF, and the other one was Black Stump in New South Wales. So we would tour. Our tours were never long because we all had families and working and all the stuff. But we would often take, maybe 2 weeks and play towns on the way up and the way back, and that's how we do that. But Easterfest / AGMF was incredibly important to us because today I have relationships with people from that season that are still very, very important to me. In fact, in the early 2010s, there was a flood in Toowoomba, two floods, in fact, over a six-month period. And we actually put a song together called Toowoomba Sun with a bunch of artists from the festival. It created kind of this fundraiser kind of effort because there was such love for the city and such love for those leaders that took the risk and put that event together. It was an incredible time.
12: Yeah, it was a great event. Sadly, it's no longer happening, which is really sad. In fact, I don't think there's any gospel music festivals happening around the nation at the moment, although there is talk of something coming up fairly soon, I do believe. So watch this space.
13: Let's hope.
12: Let's hope. Yeah, it'd be great to see, because there's a lot of Aussie artists and international artists, of course, that would be chomping at the bit to get into a CCM festival.
13: Yeah, I think the cost of production, the cost of touring, the cost of everything now is just you know, it's exponential comparative to what it was even 5 to 10 years ago.
12: Absolutely.
13: And it's just harder to do. So it's a bigger financial risk, and you're seeing festivals of all sorts fall over around the planet. But again, these seasons come and go. So I know there will come another season, but I'm not going to put my hand up to run a festival, but I'll happily come along and help out. I'll clean the toilets for them if they want to run one.
12: Hey, well, you're still doing music today. Mm. And is Compliments Gus still recording, still doing gigs?
13: No. So Compliments finished in 2015, actually. It's been quite a while.
12: Yeah.
13: The last album was called The Black and the White of It. Some of the best writing we ever did, actually. I'm still very, very proud of that record. A song called Meteors was sort of the most played song off that album.
12: Yeah.
13: But it's got songs like Good Man, which is still a very prayerful song that I still go back to. And just some beautiful contributions from friends, other musicians on that album as well, which are really lovely. We did a cover of DC Talk's What If I Stumble, and Kevin Max from DC Talk sang on that with us. It's an amazing thing. But no, I always say to people, look, I make music or part of me dies. And so I've kept recording music. I've got a friend, Gavin Chan, who actually produced one of our first records, a record called If This Is The End. He produced that for Compliments. And so he and I have remained very, very close, and he's an exceptionally generous man and an exceptionally talented man. And so the stuff that I've released under Justin Michael has been fully produced by him. And
12: right.
13: And so otherwise my songs would have just been me and my guitar at home, and you wouldn't have ever heard them. But Cannot See Tomorrow and In Case of Fire and Here Comes the Day, those songs are just so precious to me, because they're little journal entries for me of working through some of the catharsis I needed after life slapped me around a fair bit in those mid-2010s. And so I always want to honor Gavin, because he's one of those guys with just an incredible heart, good fruit in his life. He has kept his head above water in lots of amazing ways, and helped me keep my head above water as well. Yep. And so, you know, music for me, again, it's a love language. It's a thing that helps me feel the world around me, and it helps me say things that I can't articulate in other ways. And so, yes, that's a long answer, but that's why I keep creating music.
2: Go ahead.

0: And joining me today on History Makers is Pastor Justin Michael Goll. So, Justin, the Melbourne Gospel Choir happened.
1: I believe
0: Roma Waterman kicked that off way back when. And I remember watching you and a whole heap of other wonderful singers up on the stage at the Carols event in Melbourne and the Sydney Meyer Music Bowl. And, how did that all happen?
1: Well, you may be picking up on an idea here, Steve, that I walked into a room and said yes.
0: that's right.
1: I got a call from Judd. So many people would know Judd Field from, most people actually know him now as the haircut guy on the Carols. Judd is an incredible, a monster singer who's got this quaff of hair that he does up in like a Flock of Seagulls kind of hairdo. And he's stuck with it for years. More power to you, Judley. Judd gave me a call and said, one of our guys has dropped out. I can't remember how I knew Judd, but I knew Roma. So Roma must have been music director of the choir at the time, rang me and said, can you come and do this event with us? It was a Morning Melodies with Marina Pryor at the Art Centre. Who's saying no to that? And so I didn't, I'm not a trained singer. I'm a French horn player. That was my classical music degree. So I just said yes.
0: I actually remember that. I remember that happening way back when, yes.
1: Oh, my goodness, really? That's hilarious. So I stepped into this thing and started rehearsing and, had to learn harmonies and moves and all this stuff. So, the fear factor is there. And they said, just wear all black, you'll be fine. Now, I'm a, 18-year-old student with no money and I didn't really have a black suit. So I can't remember what I did. I must have cobbled together something, borrowed some mates, but I found this really nice pair of shoes that I thought were really, really classy. They were black and white. They were some white on them. They looked like a spat, like a 1920s kind of spat. Anyway, I thought they were really classy. I thought that's what they were going for. I rocked up and Judd, like for the event, and Judd's face just went a bit pale. He goes, mate, have you got black shoes? I said, oh, yeah, these are my black shoes. He goes, no, they're black and white. I said, oh, is that... Anyway, so I think the combination of being the idiot that wore the black and the white shoes, because that's what I got known for then, and they kept inviting me back. So I must have done something right. And that, again, some beautiful friendships formed through that and some beautiful connections, and it really... trained me well in some skills that I would use later on in church life as well. So, we did all sorts of things. We did the footy show with Channel 9. We did the grand final a couple of times. We found ourselves in all sorts of unique and interesting places. And that's one of the things that I love about those stories of you just say yes and give things a go. And, you're not going to be good at everything, but apparently I was good enough to stick around for a while with the gospel choir.

0: And joining me today on History Makers is Pastor Justin Michael Gohl. Well, not only are you a gifted musician, talented musician, you're also a pastor. So let's go down that little rabbit hole, if you like, and talk about your role as a pastor and your church there in Geelong.
1: So pastoral work was the thing I wasn't going to do, but it's the room that I ended up in. You know, one of the big fascinating questions for most of us is, you know, depending on who you've hung out with, people might talk to you about, you know, the grand plan and figuring out what it is and, you know, what's God got for you? And, you know, people want to shape it and see it before it can be even understood. I've just walked into rooms and kept saying yes. I walked into a church. When I got to Geelong, I'd been involved in, you know, the church music bands, you know, in every church I'd landed in. When I got to uni, I was I started attending a church in Melbourne, and actually in that season I was part of three different churches because I was dating a girl in Geelong doing uni in Melbourne, and my family were in Ballarat, so I'd do these triangles of the state and play drums or guitar or something at each church whenever I was there on a Sunday. So I've always been able to put my hand up to volunteer. But when I arrived in Geelong, I went to a church that was over the road from the unit that Jody and I had just bought, and didn't know what the church was, but you know, they were there, so I went and visited one Sunday night. And long story short, a couple of weeks in, the guy who was the music director at the time, again, knew me. I didn't know him, but he'd known me because he'd heard the music. And one night he was playing and he said, oh, can you just... to anyone that's never been to this kind of church before, it's a bit of a strange

0: 11. It's just that idea of, I only see the next step in front of me. I don't, you know, no one's ever been able to say, you know, it's going to be a highway and it's going to go here. Just take steps of obedience. And that's really been my story. So when I was asked to preach, I just said yes. And I figured out how to after that. When I was asked to, how do you run a cafe in a church? I don't know. Let's figure it out. It's a lot of that. Now, again, there's a bit of personality stuff in that and different gifts that you have to carry. But essentially, I've just said yes. And so my love for the word and my love for teaching the word just sort of flows into that work. The work we're doing now is at a little church called Mano Chapel, which is a 111-year-old church that was down to just a few people, and the buildings are kind of dilapidated and falling over. And a couple of years ago, they said, "Could you come and help?" And I just felt like I should help. And so we've been able to revitalize parts of the building, but it's a landlocked little chapel in the middle of town. And but it's a beautiful chapel, and so I talk about my work is about facility and fellowship. I think looking after people and helping them gather together is what the fellowship is about, and that's starting to get a bit healthier now, which is really lovely. But the facilities probably need a bit of a bulldozer. So it's this really interesting juxtaposition of the health of the group that are gathering, knowing that the buildings are going to need some love. But that's okay. We'll just keep rocking up and seeing what the Lord provides. It's been fun so far.
1: That's great stuff. Well, Gus, Pastor Justin Michael Gall, thank you for joining us today on History Makers. Nate, I think you're a history maker.
0: It's a real honour to talk to you, mate, and thank you so much for caring enough to find out what's going on.
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place. Jay King, Heart Place, right here on Vision Christian Radio. And Thursday this week, we teamed up with Convoy of Hope for Water for Life Day. The reality in a lot of villages in Tanzania is some of the women, because it falls on the women, they've got to wake up super early. They have to walk nearly 12 kilometres on hard, dusty ground, avoiding hyenas and elephants just to get to their only source of drinking water, which is filled with bacteria. It is disgusting. It's shared with animals. They then have to carry that back to their kids, give it to their family, knowing that they could get sick. It's so heartbreaking. And what an amazing job we have all done to be able to get some fresh, clean drinking water for life for these people. And I want to say a massive thank you to a few people today, to Vanessa from Westdale, who gave $100. She said, "I'm mad for water. I don't leave the house without it. It's actually one of my worst nightmares to consider being without water. This is a cause I can get behind." I'm with you, Vanessa. I always have my drink bottle, and I just can't imagine not having it now that I just carry it around everywhere. From Stephen in Norman Gardens, not actually sure where that is, Norman Gardens, who gave $103 and said, in John 7, 37 to 38, it says, "If anyone thirsts, let him come to me and drink. Whoever believes in me, out of his heart will flow rivers of living water." That is beautiful. Thank you so much, Stephen. And to everyone else who gave, thank you from the bottom of our hearts. You are making an impact and a difference in people's lives, which is so exciting. If you want to find out more about what Convoy of Hope are doing, and I think they're going to release some updates as to what they do with the money that we have raised over Water for Life Day, it's available. There's a doco on our Vision Christian Radio app, which is very cool. Right now, Leanna Crawford, Thank God, right here on Vision.

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1: The greatest summit known to man is a relationship with Christ where your eternity is secure, and we're supposed to do whatever it takes to get people there, even if it means risking our lives. If God reconciled us, and we know that it was He who did this good work in us, and all of this that we experience, everything is from God, then the next question is, who are we? Look at what the text says. We are therefore Christ ambassadors, as though God were making His appeal through us. You want to know what the call of your life is? You're God's ambassadors, His number one representative, the planet Earth. We were not elected by people. We are called of God. Now the question is, who are you holding the hand of right now and walking with to bring them to the summit?
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Be Kind with Jason Gray, right here on Vision Christian Radio. And we're heading into a track from Josiah Queen, teaming up with Forrest Frank. He has a brand new single out as he gets ready to release his new studio album, Damascus Road, set to be released on the 23rd of October. Loving the latest single. It's called Sunday. And the premise is around, if we only ate on Sunday, we would starve to our bones. If you

Cannot wait for the new album. Forrest Frank also wrapped up the biggest Christian artist tour in history, which is pretty amazing. Jesus is coming back soon. Here they are, right here on Vision. Get up.

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0: 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Verse of the week.
1: Philippians 4 verse 4 says, "Rejoice in the Lord always. I will say it again, rejoice." That's from Philippians 4 verse 4.
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2: Hi and welcome along to another 2020, helping you look to God daily and opening those important conversations about culture, politics, science and thinking like a Christian. Well, coming up this hour, we'll talk to a trusted political commentator with skin in the game for a no-holds-barred critique of the major parties ahead of the upcoming Victorian state election. Then later this hour, we'll hear from one of those treasures who is an advocate for the persecuted church. We'll hear from Peter Jacek, who was imprisoned and tortured by ISIS, accused of spying in the African nation of Sudan. Peter's story is overflowing with amazing wisdom about facing times of trial. But first, let's give attention to what we should understand from a tragic story that has emerged from the UK this last weekend. Hey, let's give some attention to what I think is somewhat a sad story that comes out of the United Kingdom. It's been known as the Jason Arday affair. He's a former Cambridge University professor who was found dead on the weekend, this past weekend, amid allegations of plagiarism and questions about his academic and personal record. Well, some are seeing the case primarily as one of academic integrity, but others are seeing it as a warning about the media excess, online social media outrage, and failures at an institutional level. Well, Stephen McAlpine, cultural commentator, former pastor, he also works with the Australian Christian Lobby in Canberra as their movements director. Stephen's been following along the activity and the things that have eventuated out of this story. Hey, Stephen, welcome back to 2020.
3: Thanks, Neil. It's good to be with you today.
2: Hey, Stephen, the Jason Arday affair, it's become one of the most contentious academic controversies. And it's in the UK, but this is, in recent times, one of the most significant. What have you noticed about it?
3: I think the thing I've noticed most about it is become a totem around which people are fighting the culture war in a big way, and not without good reason. I think that Jason Arday's academic record and his brevity in academia and his lack of quality in academia raise huge questions about why he was appointed as a young professor in a department in a major university that is of high, high standing. And there were journalistic attempts to lean into this story a while back from the Times Educational Supplement in the UK, and that was shut down by police because of claims of harassment. So this all boiled up into the last few weeks when someone who's was also an academic at one stage but had been let go of his post because of things he said that seemed racially motivated, he would say not, made major plagiarism claims on Jason Arday. And at that point, it just started to unravel and got bigger than it probably ever should have because it's become a cipher and an issue that people are pouring lots of meaning into.
2: Okay. Sensitivities around the subject matter today, because Jason Ardaie was found dead, no suspicious circumstances, and oftentimes that means there's an assumption of suicide. When we talk, and you've mentioned this, when we're talking race in the mix here, and some of the challenges, the social media outrage, do you think that might have been motivated by race, or is this a mix of a whole lot of factors, do you think?
3: I think it's a mix of a whole lot of factors. I think if someone purportedly ends their life on this front, there's a lot of shame in the public square, and I wonder if he felt that he didn't have anywhere left to go. And part of the issue, I think, was that Cambridge eulogised him well before his time, but also, was he the kind of person that should have that role? And the claim was that it was because he was black and because there were a minority number of professors in who were of colour in England, of a small minority, and it was a redress scheme. But the pushback against that is we get decided on merit, and the pushback against that is, well, that hasn't really happened because many people who went to posh schools ended up at Cambridge and Oxford, not based on merit. So you're getting this to and fro. But at the heart of it, I think there's a question of, is the humanities and sociology departments of our major universities in the West, they're pitching themselves along this oppressor-oppressed narrative, victim-perpetrator narrative, and sure enough, that's the way this is playing out in the public square. It's a sad case. I wrote about it a few days before. I said the pile-on on social media and the scorn towards Jason Ardaie's rather fabulous claims about his own life, which didn't add up, are dangerous to him. And my twin brother, who's a senior academic here in Australia, he and I discussed it, and we said this could end really, really badly. And a few days later, I woke up and had that sinking feeling in my stomach as I read the front page of the Times. It did end badly.
2: Okay. A rising star without so many runs on the board, adulation on one side, outrage from some others. As you, I think, frame this, something of a culture war issue. Here was someone who was a rising icon in a culture war, but there's another dimension in here, and your thoughts too, because as I understand it, his own personal story includes the account of overcoming some developmental challenges and autism. So there's all of that dimension in the mix as well.
3: Yeah, and part of the issue is I think some of the stories added up and a lot of them didn't. So, and I wonder when, if there is someone who has got some mental health issues and some other issues as well, if you start to affirm that person, then the, you know, the head of the department had said, he's the greatest in the world in his field. And it, I thought, that's a big call for someone who's that young with so little material behind him. And then some of his students complained about him not teaching them properly, and they were accused of white privilege. So in one sense, he had a power position at the same time that the structure underneath him, if it had been exposed, it was going to show him up. And that's exactly what happened. And now you've got sort of people fighting across the chasm. Now, I'm not going to say that I'm, you know, third way on this. I think he should not have been in that role. And I worry about the way that humanities departments are framing culture and reality, et cetera, and race. But the pylon on him in social media, as someone who's looking at a person, a human being, I thought, we need to back off. And that's, I think, part of the problem. It's now going to be pitched as a noble martyr for a cause, and other people are going to deny that as well. So that's the problem we've got. It doesn't feel like this is going to solve anything. I think it's just going to ramp things up. At the same time, when Charlie Kirk was killed last year, you saw the same ruptures. You saw glee and mockery in people who hated him, and you saw deep anguish in people who loved him. And you've just got that on the opposite side of the spectrum this year.
2: Okay, glee on one side and those who hate on the other. A British sociologist whose research was focused on race, education, inequality and neurodiversity, and he fitted a number of those different profiles, became the youngest black professor appointed at Cambridge University. And so, as you're saying here, too much too young, and takes a lot of responsibility on young shoulders. What about academic standards and universities and the sort of responsibility they might have for recognising when someone is ready to be elevated into that sort of role. Any thoughts from you around that, Stephen?
3: Yeah, I think one of the tensions is, and I probably agree with this, he should never have been elevated into that role because he just wasn't brilliant, but he was being told he was brilliant. And I think if you're put in a position where you're told you're brilliant and you're not, you better be brilliant or find a way to cover that you're not. And I think that's probably what happened with him. And there was a certain amount of fabulism in his stories. He ran 600 miles in 6 days. Even the best runners can't do that. And he'd run 35 marathons in 30 days or 30 marathons in 35 days. And just the stories seemed to ramp up. And at that point, it means it needs people who are his allies to pull him aside and say, you can't say that. His book company had to take things out of his book that didn't add up for a book that was going to be a $1.4 million advance to write a book. I'd love a $1.4 million advance to write a book.
2: We'll put in an order for
3: it. I'm going to make sure I say, yeah, next time. But if I'm going to write it, I'm going to make sure it says what happened. And if it doesn't say what happened and my publisher says that's not true, they should cut me. And none of those things happened. So he was set up for a big fall.
2: So he, of course, denied any wrongdoing. He maintained that he was telling the truth. He was not telling lies. He did acknowledge that there were some errors in his work. But it's not just an individual acknowledging errors. I mean, people who are studying at very high levels have oversight from people who supervise their studies to be awarded PhDs and things like that. Someone else is responsible here as well. So is this something within the institutional oversight of the university where he was studying and the one that employed him? Someone has failed there and now they ought to be perhaps held accountable. Is that the thought?
3: 100% it's the thought. That's the issue, is that he had one supervisor in his PhD apparently and hardly met up, and that doesn't augur well for where you're going. And so if there were, and it was easy, this is the thing with AI, you can get someone else's PhD and get his PhD and run them through a machine and see where the closest, you know, words are. And there was another PhD which he had more than liberally taken from and not attributed to, including the punctuation errors. And so that's part of the issue. So in one sense, the system that required him to be brilliant propped this up. So the big question I think that many conservative social commentators are making, and rightly so, is how have we allowed our education systems to get to this point where we use them to push ideological issues and not merit per se? And then the pushback is, of course, many white scholars didn't have merit either. But I don't think he was treated any more harshly than perhaps, say, Kathleen Stock, who is a lesbian, who's a gender-critical lady, and she lost her job at a university after a terrible campaign against her. And she spoke about this issue, and she said, if you want to see what it looks like to be brutalised, I've been brutalised because I hold to a gender-critical issue around a man cannot become a woman. So it's happened before. It's just happened this time on the other side of the cultural fence, I think. And that's part of the issue. But in one sense, he's a victim of those who pushed him and should not have. And in another sense too, I just didn't like the unseemly way people were starting to gloat about him and laugh even before his life ended.
2: Hey, Stephen, does a spotlight come on to Australia in light of what has happened in the UK? Do some of these appointments, and we might be just being general today and things might tighten as times go on, but some of these appointments, do you think happening in Australia, when you say ideological appointments, oftentimes we're talking about academics who have important roles here in Australia, are there likely to be some similar cases here in Australia, do you think?
3: Well, it's hard to say, I guess. The key isn't, you know, the person who's most hard to combat isn't the poor intellectual academic who's very ideologically driven from the left. It's the brilliant one. So there are plenty of brilliant scholars who hold to a deep ideology that I think is wrong, who could probably argue me into the corner in terms of referencing and books they've read. So I think the bigger issue is that I think the universities in their humanities and sociology departments are captured by a very hard critical theory framework, and they're not open to alternate voices. And when you start to have a bubble like that, when a Jason Arday comes in, you can be it's a self-fulfilling prophecy. This person is brilliant. Why is he brilliant? Because he holds to our ideas. What if he was brilliant and didn't hold to our ideas? Well, he wouldn't be here, would he? So that's the problem, I think, in our humanities departments. They're closed systems to alternate thought, and they maintain that, they ride that boundary very, very strongly.
2: It is always so good to be able to tap into that well of wisdom that comes from Stephen McAlpine. Stephen is a cultural commentator, and I mentioned earlier he's a former pastor. He now works with the Australian Christian Lobby in Canberra too as their movements director, and his role is running The Download. In fact, Steve, you're on your way to Canberra. You're about to start a new download.
3: Yeah, it starts tomorrow, Thursday, so I'm looking forward to that. It's a download will be a residential group of young people, 18 to 25. There'll be one in January as well, looking at the big issues of culture and Christianity and how you engage with the public square as a Christian in these times. So I'm looking forward to starting that this week.
2: Okay, and I guess for listeners, if you want to find out about The Download, you'll find that on the ACL website, Australian Christian Lobby, and you might want to follow through on some of the things we've been talking about. An article that Stephen wrote about the Jason Arday affair just before his death on the weekend, and no doubt he'll have an article coming in the aftermath of what has happened. You'll find those at stephenmcalpine.com. Hey, Stephen, thanks so much for sharing your insights with us once again today on 2020.
3: Thanks, Neil. Great to be with you.
2: And just ahead, we'll hear from a trusted political commentator with skin in the game for a no-holds-barred critique of Labor, the Liberals, and One Nation ahead of the upcoming Victorian state election.
1: A biblical perspective on life, culture, and current events. 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

0: life, culture, and current events from a biblical perspective. 2020 with Neil Johnson on Vision.
1: So with a state election coming up, 28th of November, the mainstream headlines paint the state as losing control with youth gangs and tobacco wars and organised crime activity. Workforce shortages of police, teachers, nursing and healthcare. Corruption and failure of governance, spiralling debt and infrastructure projects running over budget and behind schedule, and, of course, concerns about social cohesion. And that's all before we get to Christians who have been dragged before the courts. Christians who've been criminalised for basic pastoral care. Christian schools and programs being cut, and threats of state control over employment and education ethos. Well, as I've been saying, a no-holds-barred look at the policies, personalities, and ideologies of all the major parties from a political view with skin in the game and no ideological loyalty to any of those major parties. A conversation delivering some what I think might be, over this coming hour, home truths about Labor, the Liberals, and, let's include there, the newcomer, the new kid on the block, One Nation. Lyle Shelton is National Director of the Family First Party. You'll remember him from his time leading the Australian Christian Lobby and from his leadership in the same-sex marriage debate back to 2017. You might also know that he's been dragged before the courts himself, because he has stood for some Christian ethics around issues, and the one that was more specific to him around drag queens telling stories in public libraries. Well, Lyle Shelton, I might say a special welcome along to 2020.
2: Neil, it's always great to be with you. I did hear in your intro that you said I'd be putting the boot in. I have to just stress to your listeners that that is a metaphorical boot and always done with Christian love and grace.
1: All right. Okay. Let's call this an opportunity to be honest around the issues and to have faith at the centre. And, sometimes that's a terminology I use, putting the boot in, but thanks for the correction there. And let's do that.
2: I know what you mean. I know what you mean, Neil. I would just hate to be misrepresented.
1: I know. Well, Lyle, listeners who've known you for many, many, many years will know that you have a gentleness about the way you attach criticism. So I'm sure there'll be some of that that will flow through this hour as well. When we're talking about your own colours, let's lay this all on the table beforehand, because I've said you're not going to be ideologically aligned with any of the major players, but you do lead the Family First Party. And Family First Party looks like could be a little bit sidelined in all of this with all of the attention that goes to the other parties around the state election that's coming. Give us your insight here into your own position and, your own colours if we're going to be doing a critique of Victoria.
2: Yeah, no, thanks very much, Neil. It really is important that people do realise I come wearing a partisan badge. Obviously, I'm the leader of the Family First political party, and we are seeking to win seats in parliaments around the nation, although that's very difficult at the moment. There's no doubt that One Nation has certainly cut the grass of all the parties, including small ones like ours, and I welcome the disruption that they're bringing, but there's no doubt that that's having an impact on us. So, look, your listeners need to filter everything that I say today in this next hour with you through that lens that I am obviously partisan. I would say that is probably a mantra that people could pick up on. But just so long as people are aware of my bias, I come to it from that perspective, and people can then filter what I say accordingly.
1: If we know the bias beforehand,

0: as a badge of honor. But Family First is a party that's for people of all faiths and none. So anyone who wants to subscribe to our core values is welcome. But at the heart of those core values is the promotion of the Judeo-Christian ethic and, of course, the mum, dad, and the kids' family, the heterosexual, married, monogamous family. We're unashamedly pro-life. So we do push core Christian convictions. That's the, again, that's the filter with which we judge and determine our policy positions.
1: Okay, well, let's come back to some of the things I mentioned in the introduction today when we're characterising what's going on in Victoria. And this is where we'll be interested to hear from Victorians, their own personal perspectives around those things. I mentioned losing control with youth gangs, tobacco wars and organised crime activity. Let's just start with that one, and when we'll talk through some of these other things that have faith dimensions. But let's talk about some of these things here and perceptions that people have about what's going on in Victoria. What's your impression, Lyle Shelton?
0: Look, I've been following Victorian politics closely now for the last 4 years, more than 4 years. Now, I'm based in Sydney, but we have a team operating in Victoria. We contested the last state election in 2022. We ran 100 candidates. We got the party registered just ahead of that election for the Victorian election. So we've been active over the last 4 years, and our team down there, led by Jane Foreman, do a terrific job for a team that doesn't have a lot of resources. But there's no doubt that the state of Victoria has become a failed state. And I don't think that's hyperbolic to characterise it as such. Youth crime is out of control, machete crime. They have this farcical machete bin drop initiative, which has achieved nothing. The tobacco wars, as you've mentioned, again, that's probably part of government policy, putting too high taxes on tobacco, and there's all this illegal tobacco there, and there's crime and fire bombings of shops going on as a result of it. The state is in a place of breakdown. I regularly stay in the Melbourne CBD when I'm visiting, and it doesn't feel safe walking around there. There's lots of people with mental illness issues, homelessness, people screaming and yelling. It's untidy. It's messy. It's not the once proud garden state that Victoria was. And, you know, I think Senator James Patterson from the Liberal Party said it well a few months ago when he said Australia risks Victorianisation. And I think that's something that resonates with people. People in Australia can see that Victoria has gone down a very dark path, and we don't want to see that contagion affecting the rest of the country.
1: Okay, if we are being as harsh as saying it's a failed, broken state, how do we connect that to the what we might even say, because a long time Labor government, socialist principles? People will remember Dan Andrews as the predecessor to Jacinda Allen, new premier now, of course. But how do we connect that to the policies that might be even in contrast to our Christian way of thinking? Any thoughts around that?
0: The policies have been diabolical over the last 12 years of Labor government. Dan Andrews became Premier 12 years ago, and he set about with a radical socialist agenda. The first thing he did was cancelled a multi-billion dollar road project and paid $1 billion in compensation to the contractors just because he decided to tear it up because it didn't suit him. This sort of recklessness with public funds has resulted in the state being in $200 billion worth of debt. $24 million per day is spent in Victoria just paying the interest on that bill. This is money which should be going into better hospitals and roads and police and all the services to address the problems in Victoria. But the socialist policies of this government, high taxing, high debt, has the economy in a lot of trouble. And then there's the social policy. Dan Andrews has pursued a radical social agenda. He's funded an LGBT pride centre in Victoria, in St Kilda, to the tune of millions and millions of dollars. He has introduced a so-called gay conversion therapy law, which carries with it jail terms of up to 10 years for parents who try and stop their child from going to one of these child gender clinics because they are confused about their gender. If the parents try to intervene and say, look, please don't take puberty blockers or cross-sex hormones or don't get surgery, if you say that to your child, you could go to jail for 10 years in the state of Victoria. And the Liberals have

0: supported that legislation. So the state is in a diabolical state economically and in terms of social policy, in terms of freedom of speech, freedom of religion, and of course the harm that these radical policies are doing to children.
1: You know what? Victorians loved Dan Andrews. The way you describe him now, and I think there's certainly wisdom in hindsight, isn't there? But the Victorian people who voted, I remember last state election, which is coming up 4 years ago, where there were a lot of diabolical things that we were talking about and that were even being talked about, I think, in mainstream media. And yet the Victorian voting public still returned him to office, I think, with even an increased majority. They loved Dan Andrews. Now, let me just put you on the spot here. What is this saying about the Victorian people? Have they loved socialism that is bringing about a failed state, a broken state?
0: I've thought a lot about this, Neil. I was in Victoria in the lead up to the 2022 election. I went and lived down there for 3 months leading up to it and got a pretty good view of things on the ground as we built our campaign right across the state. Victoria had just come out of the COVID lockdowns. It was the most locked down city in the world, apart from anywhere in China. I mean, it was just outrageous. But I think you've got to remember the context as well. The Liberal Party were in absolute disarray under Matthew Guy, a very woke and weak leader. He was offering pretty much the same policies as Dan Andrews. So I mentioned but one of these radical social policies was the so-called gay conversion therapy policies, which criminalised parents and pastors and counsellors and medical professionals. Matthew Guy was all on board with that. So I think people were looking at a strong leader in Dan Andrews. I don't think they liked him. I don't believe they loved him. I believe there was a lot of antipathy towards Dan Andrews in 2022. I certainly picked that up on the ground as we were campaigning. But the Liberals were so weak and woke and pretty much offering the same policies. They were the same on energy policy, which is to, you know, completely shut down the coal-fired power stations and destroy the energy system with windmills and solar panels. So there was no difference between Dan Andrews and Matthew Guy, Labor and Liberal. And people very much are like sheep, and they're attracted to strong leadership. They might not have liked it, but there was strong leadership being offered, and they stuck with the leader they knew because the Liberals were offering the same thing, but in a weak and woke guise. That's my theory about what happens. I think there's massive buyer's regret in Victoria, for sure. But I think they felt they didn't really have any alternative at the time.
1: Hey, before we take any calls, Lyle, we were talking about the Liberal Party. You suggested that they were very uni-party oriented through those Dan Andrews and Jacinda Allen years. Weak and woke is what you described them as. Is there a change in the Liberal Party under Jess Wilson as the opposition leader in Victoria? What are your impressions here?
0: I think Jess Wilson is very impressive. She's a very good communicator. She's obviously very sharp in her mind. I would say that the Liberals are less weak and less woke. I still think they are. Have retained a large degree of weakness and wokeness. I think they'll certainly be better on the economy. I think they are moving away from some of the radical net zero policies of the Labor administration. So, they'll allow gas exploration, that sort of thing, which is needed to unlock the economy and to get prosperity flowing again. So I give them credit for that. Unfortunately, they have been silent on the social policy issues. So, you know, there's no commitment from the Liberals about, trying to overturn the gay conversion therapy laws, for instance, and all these anti-free speech laws that impact on Christians in particular and mainstream parents. They've been very silent on the inquiry that's going on into cults at the moment, which is really motivated to try and have a crack at Christianity. Using words like coercion and harm, very vague terms, to try and characterize certain religious groups as cults. Now, some certainly do the wrong thing, but the trouble with all this sort of stuff is it catches up good people. And again, the Liberals haven't been out there defending true expressions of Christianity and true expressions of faith. So I think they've got a long way to go, but certainly Jess Wilson is better.
1: She's better, a long way to go. And before I take any calls, let's bring One Nation into the picture here, because there's a lot of Christian believers who have felt that there's a white knight ready to race in and save everything, whether it's federally or in the state sense with Victoria. An impression about One Nation, and Warren Pickering is the leader now in One Nation in Victoria. Any thoughts around their, potential for being weak or woke as well?
0: Look, you and I have talked about this before, Neil. One Nation are a mixed bag. I have met Warren Pickering. I think he's a terrific guy. I like him a lot. Their party secretary in Victoria, though, was an ex-stripper, and the party was upholding her as, you know, some great paragon of virtue, her role in running clubs where young women were exploited. One Nation saw that as a good thing and as you know, something which qualified her to be a party official in Victoria. I don't think that qualifies anyone to lead in any shape or form in a political party or anywhere else. Just at the weekend, you ask whether One Nation is weak or woke. Pauline Hanson said she supports same-sex marriage. Now, that is the ultimate in wokeness, and it's also the ultimate in disregarding and trashing the rights of children who deserve the love of their mother and a father, which is impossible under same-sex marriage. It's why Family First, why I've always opposed same-sex marriage, because we must put the rights of children first. Pauline Hanson supports 90% of abortions. She is against late term. That's good. I give her credit for being on a journey to pro-life, but late term is just a small fraction of the 89,000 abortions that Michelle Pearce was talking about in the last segment. One Nation on two really core issues for Christians, abortion and the definition of marriage, is a million miles away from where it needs to be. They're just like the Liberal and the Labor Party when it comes to those core issues of morality and justice for children.
1: 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It's mature insight you won't hear too many other places, and without favour to the major political parties jostling for election in Victoria in November. Well, Lyle Shelton is National Director of Family First Party. 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His new book is called Turn the Tide, and you might even recall his earlier book, I Kid You Not, Notes from 20 Years in the Trenches of the Culture Wars. Hey, just ahead, we'll hear from Peter Jacek, who was imprisoned and tortured by ISIS, accused of spying in the African nation of Sudan. Peter's story is overflowing with amazing wisdom about facing times of trial.
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1: Consider Matthew 28, verses 19 to 20, when Jesus said, "Go, teaching them to observe all things that I have commanded you." The words Jesus spoke changed the world forever. These were the last instructions to his disciples. He said, "All authority has been given to me in heaven and on earth. Go, therefore, and make disciples of all nations, teaching them to observe all things that I have commanded you." Jesus' followers took this seriously. In Acts 5, verse 42, we read, "Daily in the temple and in every house, they did not cease teaching and preaching Jesus as the Christ." They remembered that they followed a man who taught everyone, who commanded them to teach all peoples. So they did. They began to teach both men and women, both slaves and free. Some of the world's greatest teaching institutions were founded by followers of Christ. Oxford and Cambridge universities began in the 13th century. The motto of Oxford University is from Psalm 27, verse 1, "The Lord is my light." George Marsden noted, "One of the remarkable facts about American history is that within 6 years of landing in Massachusetts wilderness, Puritans established what would soon become a reputable college." These words are from a student handbook. "Let every student be plainly instructed and earnestly pressed to consider well the main end of his life and studies is to know God and Jesus Christ, which is eternal life, and therefore to lay Christ as the only foundation of all sound knowledge and learning." That was Harvard University, and 92% of the first 138 colleges and universities founded in America were begun by followers of Christ. His words not only inform us, they also transform us. History is his story. And that's Vision's Word for Today.
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1: You might know that in my mind, the real heroes of Christian faith are those who have survived extreme persecution for their faith. And short of those who have lost their lives, talking about martyrs, survivors of extreme persecution have a unique dimension to encourage ordinary believers. And that's our opportunity today to hear the story of Peter Jacek. Peter is a Czech missionary who was imprisoned in Sudan for 14 months and tortured by Islamic State extremists. He's visiting Australia as a guest and ambassador for the organization called Voice of the Martyrs. Peter tells his story in the book Imprisoned with ISIS, Faith in the Face of Evil. The book is both a prison memoir and a testimony. Our absolute privilege. Peter is joining us now. Peter, welcome back to 2020.
2: Thank you for your invitation, brother.
1: Peter, you were meant to spend just 4 days in Sudan, but you spent 445 days there moving across different prisons. Just take us back to the beginnings of your story, back to 2015.
2: You know, at that time, I was overseeing probably 300 different projects in 27 African countries on behalf of the Voice of the Martyrs, you know, visiting persecuted Christians, interviewing them, writing their stories, preparing projects of for them. And I was very busy at that time, but I heard about a quite compelling story of a young Muslim background believer student who was seriously injured, was actually supposed to be killed according to Quran, because as a son of a Muslim religious leader, he became a disgrace to his family when he became follower of Christ, but he survived and he needed medical care. I also heard about church buildings that were completely demolished because their pastors encouraged their church members to do reach out also to the Muslim majority people in Sudan, which was and still is forbidden by law. And that was the reason why their churches were completely demolished. And it was quite compelling for me, a good reason to visit Khartoum. As I said, I was too busy, so I could only visit for 4 days. And everything went well. I was able to document what I wanted to document. I was able to encourage persecuted believers. I was even able to hand over help for treatment of this young Muslim background believer student. And everything went well until the moment when I was about to leave the country. You know, it was in the middle of the night, and I went to the airport. I got boarding passes for my flights home. And just before entering the passport control, I was arrested and missed my flight. All my equipment was confiscated and was transferred to the headquarters of Sudanese secret police, where I was being interrogated for nearly 24 hours. And after that, they started to fill some papers, and I just thought it would probably not be to a hotel, and it was to the first prison.
1: Wow. You were accused of espionage, a spy in their midst, pursuing anti-state activities. You were there, you were monitoring those issues around some believers there in Sudan. You're arrested at the Khartoum airport. How did it feel to be accused of being a spy?
2: Yeah, my activity of documenting the persecution in a country that is persecuting Christians, you know, the whole Islamic Republic was persecuting Christians. So, you know, that was really surprising to be accused in one sense, because interviewing people and documenting have experienced in their own country. And even though I was prepared for situations like that, in one sense, you know, when all the trainings that we went through became a reality, it was slightly different. You know, suddenly I was facing a death penalty for espionage, because that's what how they are punishing espionage, or the attempt to overthrow the regime. And at that time, I had no idea. People that I met with, and they also were facing a death penalty. It was only 4 months, another 4 months later, when we were already 8 months in prison, that they brought the court, and then a 6 months long trial started, at the end of which there was one good news and one bad news. The good news was that neither one of us was sentenced to death penalty, but the bad news was that I was sentenced to life imprisonment instead, and my Sudanese brothers, who were they were sentenced to 12 years for helping me in my so-called espionage.
1: Okay, you spent a lot of time. We mentioned 445 days in prison. I wonder if you can describe for us what it's like to share cells as a Christian believer with ISIS extremists. Did that pose any risk to you?
2: Absolutely. You know, from the very first moment, very first day, they started to limit the portions of food and drinks because I was the only Christians among them. Later on, they started also to beat me, you know, and as a result of this malnutrition, I have lost 25 weight within the first 2 months. And later on, because of the beatings, I started to bleed internally, and I have literally lost half of my blood. And at the same time, I'm squeezed in a cell designed for one prisoner with six other prisoners. Age-wise, all of them could be my sons. They were young, healthy-looking, strong men from various countries, very educated. All of them had university diplomas, some of them even from European universities. And they were of course, they were asking me about, but at the same time, I found myself to be at the bottom of my physical or emotional strengths. You know, when you lose that much blood, you know, your brain does not get enough oxygen. I could say that I have reached something like what Paul is describing in 2 Corinthians 12:10, when he says, "When I am weak, then I am strong." And that was really, I was often being beaten into my face. And all know the verse from Matthew 5:39, "If someone slaps you on your right cheek, turn the other one to him also." But I can tell you honestly, it was not me, it was Christ in me, in absolutely weak me, that was able to turn the other cheek to them. And they became even more and more furious because they tried to provoke me so that I would defend myself.
1: Peter, when you're going through the circumstances that you did, some might be thinking, as a Christian believer, your faith would be broken because of the experience of putting up with those things that you've had to put up with. But you actually say that your faith was strengthened in that time. Is that just a courageous way of saying I survived? How does the persecution, the torture, the experience that you've had, how does that strengthen your faith?
2: Honestly, I never asked the Lord in my prayers, "Why, Lord, why is that happening to me?" Because I was encouraging others, other Christians, stories of many heroic Christians, that persecution is an essential part of a Christian life. The Lord Jesus was preparing us as his followers for that by saying, "They have hated and persecuted me, they will hate and persecute you." This is John 15, 18 through 21. So, but when days became weeks and weeks became months, my question was, "How long, Lord?" And of course, even that question later on disappeared, because even though I was physically suffering and I was experiencing hardship, you know, when the food was really bad and the hygiene in all the prisons were very, very bad, but there was a moment when We were in the second prison, just a simple room, 4 times 6 meters, where sometimes we were more than 50 of us. But one night, they brought 12 Eritrean refugees, and everybody was, arguing with the guards, why are they bringing more people to our room? And at that time, I felt really being led by the Holy Spirit, telling me, go and sit beside them and share the gospel with them. And when I did that, they responded very positively, to the gospel. They all were excited about that. When I saw them being excited and receiving that message of the gospel, I asked them, do you also want to commit your lives to Christ? And they all agreed. And so we prayed together with them. And the rest of the night we spent in joyful conversation. But the next morning, they all were called to a different prison by names, and I couldn't see them anymore. But my spiritual eyes were open. But I suddenly saw that why I was in that prison for like 4 months and one day, because those people needed to hear the gospel from me. And suddenly my perspective on the hard time in prison, when the food was every day the same, it was like hard skin boiled beans, tasteless with a strange smell, and bread that often was moldy one. And we were only allowed to go to the toilets twice a day, one time in the morning and one time in the evening. Just they were letting us one by one. So it was a long time, really. This joy from being able to share the gospel with my fellow prisoners, I would say somehow overshadowed all the hardships in prison, in the prison everyday life.
1: 50 people in a room 6 by 4 meters. You were leading people to the Lord. Is there a extra openness in the hardship? Does that open the heart of someone like those Eritrean people when they came into the cell? Is there an openness to the gospel when you find yourself in the sort of dire circumstances that you were?
2: I would say absolutely yes, because the Sudanese judicial system is very unjust, and people are often spending more time in prison than they were actually originally sentenced for, because they don't have money for to pay the court fees. So those people were disappointed in their lives. They were absolutely hopeless, desperate, forgotten. And I believe that is the moment when those people, when all their life securities disappear, that they are more open to think about about the God and about things about the future and about eternity. Yeah.
1: Peter's book, Imprisoned with ISIS, Faith in the Face of Evil. The book is both a prison memoir and a testimony. You'll be able to get a hold of it too, no doubt, when you go to an online bookseller, but when you're on the website, vom.com.au, you'll find too, there'll be all sorts of wonderful resources there that help us all to stand in a level of solidarity with the persecuted church. Peter Jacek, always appreciate just hearing your story. I'm humbled, and God's richest blessing and favor on you in the days to come. Thank you so much for sharing your story with listeners today on 2020.
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1: Hey, coming up in the next hour, a serious conversation about comedy, asking at what point do television satirists become activist preachers? We'll also explore the bigger context around John 3:16 as we unpack some of the hard words of Jesus describing the downsides of this human condition we all have called a sinful nature. 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
1: Vision.
2: In Jeremiah chapter 31, verse 3, the Lord said, I have loved you, my people, with an everlasting love. 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That was Jeremiah chapter 31, verse 3.
1: A biblical perspective on life, culture, and current events. 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
3: Maybe we're jumping into the deep end, because when we think about the things that we think are funny, you know, I like comedy. And I think I can see the funny side of political satire. But we might ask ourselves some important questions about at what point do television comedians show their true colours as political activists? Well, our special guest today is asking an important question about television comedians. He asks, are they comedians or are they preachers? He says, if you turn on the television to get a laugh, you'll probably find yourself getting scolded by a self-righteous prophet of liberal pieties instead. And if they are indeed preachers, what are they preaching? Well, the Reverend Dr. Michael Jensen is back with us. He's the rector of St. Mark's Anglican Church in Darling Point. He teaches theology at the Sydney College of Divinity. His latest book is called Subjects and Citizens, The Politics of the Gospel. And wouldn't you know it, somehow or other in the mix there, comedy comes into this space. Michael Jensen, I might say a very special welcome back to 2020.
4: Oh, thanks very much for having me, Neil. It's great to be with you and with all the listeners today. I mean, now we're going to talk about comedy. I feel some pressure to be funny, but that's not a promise.
3: All right. I'm not going to ask you your latest joke, but if you do feel like something coming on, I'm sure listeners won't mind. We don't set out to be funny on this program. Actually, we're probably more renowned to be serious. But it doesn't mean we've not got a sense of humour. And so, you know, we might have a little bit of laugh along with whatever we're talking about today. Hey, let me ask you, though, because when we're listening to those comedians on TV, and we'll name some of those, of course, very shortly, but, you know, they love to deal with the topic of politics. Satire is the way you can make light of those identities and the things that get, you know, legislated in our nation. Some are for it, some against it, some want to have a laugh at that. What are your thoughts around satire and the fact that it actually has a bit of a role to play in highlighting truthful things?
4: Well, I mean, that's exactly right. I'm not complaining that comedians have a moral position. Comedy, I think, actually comedy, and particularly satire. So I was an English teacher back in the day. Satire actually tries to, the definition of satire is it exposes folly. It actually exposes ridiculousness in human life with an aim to changing it. And I think that's a very strong stream in contemporary comedy, that it has a political or moral agenda. And that's okay. I'm not against that. I just wish it was admitted. This may sound like a demarcation dispute, like the preacher complaining that the comedians are taking his job. Somewhat that's true, but I just wish in one sense that the comedians would stop pretending to be cool and own their own moralism.
3: Okay. Some might say, hey, Michael, just lighten up a little. It's just comedy. But I think where we're taking the conversation today takes it that little bit deeper. I mean, is this something that's accidental or is it intentional? Give us your thoughts around where you think these sort of woke preachers might be at.
4: I don't think comedians would think that. I think the comedians are very serious about their comedy. They would say comedy is no laughing matter. It's a serious business. And they do it not simply to get laughs. They have a vision of the world, and they're trying to adjust everyone's vision to see the way the world, just for us to see the world the way they do. And you see this all the time. Like I say, I'm not complaining about that. I just wish it was more admitted. And also, I think it's worth pointing out that comedy is very moral and political, and that's often what we get served up. That we're not just being entertained; we're being reformed or challenged on a moral basis. So let's admit it. Let's notice when it's happening, and let's notice perhaps the commonality amongst those comedians that get platformed, that they tend to come from very similar positions, that they tend to share a moral position.
3: You can get away with a lot, can't you, if you label it as satire, and there might even be, you know, those comedians who might use the names and the positions of various individuals. You call it comedy and you can get away with a lot because you can mention names and you can mention the folly that you talk about, and what some might be thinking, oh, someone could be taking me to court over all sorts of issues because you name them and the sorts of things that they're saying. Those sorts of things, you can get away with a lot. Satire covers a lot of some of the transgressions that you might have in commenting about people, doesn't it?
4: Yeah, and that's really good, by the way. This is like the court jester who's able to say to the king things that no one else can say. I mean, if anyone else said them, they'd have their head cut off. But the court jester says to King Henry VIII, you're fat, you know, and he makes fun of the king. And actually, he is fat, you know, that it might actually be helpful for King Henry to hear that he is has a weight problem. And I think that's a good analogy for us. Our comedians serve a really important social purpose, which is why we need to uphold our freedom of speech, by the way. We need to kind of even we Christians shouldn't be too sensitive all the time. I think when religion is discussed, when Jesus is discussed, even when Christians are mocked, I don't think we should be so upset. That freedom of speech is our freedom of speech as well. Jimmy Carr, the British comedian, someone said to him recently, why do you pick on Christians? You never pick on any other religion. And he said, well, what are you going to do? Forgive me? And I think he had a point. I think it was giving us a compliment, because he's saying, actually, the heart of your faith is something really different. You guys have a sense of humor. I'm not going to get shot if I make jokes about you. And, you know, sometimes we do need a joke made about us. Sometimes we do silly things and need to be challenged.
3: Easy targets, because you know that there might not be a retaliation. You might even get that turn the other cheek mentality when it comes to making jokes about us. Hey, let's take this a little bit deeper, though, because you had an experience fairly recently around an article that you wrote about these satirical comedians. Take us into, your own experience with one of them.
4: So I wrote this, wasn't too recently, it was before COVID. So I wrote a piece along these lines. I said, why have we got so many sanctimonious comedians? They're all so moral. All right. The three targets I had in mind were Tim Minchin, and they're all Australians. Charlie Pickering, who was on The Project back in the day, now is on The Weekly on the ABC. And the other one was Adam Hills, who he was on Spicks and Specks in Australia. I think he's back doing that. Then he's gone to England and he had a show there called The Last Leg. But, watching that, I'm always struck by, well, these three comedians, I was always struck by how moral they are, how they have a moral agenda. And they're very good at making fun of things in order to fit in with that. So I wrote this piece, and it was published by the ABC, and then I got a call from Charlie Pickering's team. And Charlie Pickering's team said, why don't you, we'd love to have you, me that is, on The Weekly down in Melbourne to actually talk about this piece. And so I thought, oh gosh, all right, well, fair enough. I've had a bit of a crack at Charlie, so he's given me the offer to come on his show, fair enough. So I got on a plane, went down to Melbourne, went to the ABC, and I was in the, you know, in the green room. And there was Kitty Flanagan, you know, very famous people, and et cetera, et cetera. Then I got put on the stage finally, and it's a pre-recorded show, and so it doesn't go live. I've done live TV. That's another whole thing. But doing this recorded show, I went on, and I thought, what's my opening line going to be? That's going to be somewhat unsettling for Charlie. So he said, he started by saying, "What's your problem with me?" And I said, "I don't think you're offensive enough." And yep. So he, it's a live audience. He turned around and he called me an unprintable name. And certainly I can't say it on radio. A very offensive name.
3: Yeah. And and while we say we're not, too prudish, we won't mention the word
4: say that one, but it was about the most offensive thing you could call someone. Yep. And I get it. It was a joke, right? And we went from there. And my point there was, your moral position is just the moral position of your audience. You're not really challenging anybody. I mean, you've got a moral position, comedians do, but you're just playing, you're playing to your crowd. You're not actually bringing us anywhere. You're not actually, you're not actually doing anything too daring. Your ethics are very much middle of the road, playing to the audience you already have. So if you're really transgressive, you're pretending to be someone who's transgressive, and you're not. You're actually quite dull. Was my attempt to goad him, you see. Well, as it turned out, they never played the episode. And I don't know if it was because of that interaction, but I think at the time something very significant happened in politics, like a change of prime minister. And so they scrapped my little segment and did other things as well in any case. So it never went to air, but I'd love to see it one day.
3: Well, Michael, when you go on to a program like that and you say you're not offensive enough and actually you're quite dull and they're comedians and they're trying to win some more ratings, that's probably not the sort of commentary they wanted to hear. So that might be why they turned it away.
4: Well, that's my challenge. My challenge is, look, comedy has an opportunity actually to really challenge society. It can really do it from whatever political position, and it's quite useful for that point. It's a very good thing to have comedians. As I say, they're kind of court jesters of today, except when they tell us what we already think. When they tell us what we already think, then they give us the kind of warm inner glow that we're feeling, that we're sort of morally righteous, but they're not actually challenging us. Well, that's where it's problematic, it seems to me. It's not daring at all.
3: A little while ago, and I suspect it's still the case, cancel culture has kept comedians from using the same satire that they use to attack traditional issues from actually attacking the woke issues. And it's a little bit like, oh, I'm just sort of caught in this current of needing to be pro-woke. That's the way I keep my audience coming back. Any thoughts around that? Because we might even extend this some more a little when we keep on our conversation around cancel culture, but it's affected comedians too. Have they been sort of, cowed into a corner because of the threat of cancel culture?
4: Well, have they been cowed? I mean, there's been some notable examples of comedians who've reacted, and I would say Ricky Gervais and Jimmy Carr and Dave Chappelle and Barry Humphries as well, interestingly. They kind of rebelled against the kind of the new normal, the new moral center. And I think they do it in a very interesting sort of way, all of them. They're not easy to listen to for a Christian, I've got to say. They're all sort of, they're not on the Christian side, any of them. I just think as Christians, we better be careful of, the cancel culture that we're prone to join in. We want this person canceled, et cetera, et cetera. We just got to be careful here, because their free speech is our free speech. So I'm always a defender, as much as I can be, of free speech. At the same time, I'm appalled by people being nasty. There are things that are nasty. And I think we can say that was nasty, but you have a right to say it. you have a right to say it, but I deplore the fact that you have. That's a more nuanced position than just saying, you're nasty and you should be silenced.
3: There's lots more good stuff in the conversation. We've just been listening to the first part of a longer one with the Reverend Dr. Michael Jensen. You can hear the entire conversation on a podcast, on the Vision Christian Media app, or on the 2020 page at vision.org.au. The Reverend Dr. Michael Jensen is the rector of St. Mark's Anglican Church, Darling Point, and he teaches theology at the Sydney College of Divinity. His latest book is called Subjects and Citizens, The Politics of the Gospel. You can connect with him through his church website at St. Mark's Darling Point. That's stmarksdp.org. org. Michael also appears on the podcast called With All Due Respect. Hey, just ahead, we'll also explore the bigger context around John 3:16 as we unpack some of the hard words of Jesus describing the downsides of this human condition we all have called a sinful nature.
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1: It's an opportunity to connect the heart of the gospel as good news in contrast with what we might be seeing as growing hostility, violence, and moral confusion. Well, our special guest is well known to regular listeners. He says, reading the verses beyond everyone's favorite, John 3:16, sheds light on the deeper spiritual reality of our times. Well, Christian commentator Bill Muhlenberg, he says, people often reject God, not because of a lack of evidence, but because they prefer darkness over light and resist the moral claims of Christ. In fact, Bill says, genuine evil exists, and people in their natural fallen state hate God. I think we might be discovering not Bill's words, but Jesus' words. So if humanity's fundamental problem is spiritual rebellion against God, Christians shouldn't be surprised by opposition from this world. Hey, Bill Muhlenberg.

0: the whole gospel, isn't it?
1: Yeah, well, it is, especially, as you say, if we take it in its complete context, which goes on for another 7-8 verses. Everybody, as you say, knows John 3:16 so very well, but there is 17 to 23, which actually gives us a fuller and really the more accurate view of just what this gospel is that we preach. And the old saying that we can't give people the good news before we first give them the bad news of the gospel, well, that's certainly encapsulated in the rest of these verses.
0: And look, I'm going to read those verses for listeners in just a few moments when we start to talk about those, just so we don't leave everyone in the dark. And there might even be the invitation there for listeners. You might even have your Bible handy and you can open up to John chapter 3. And we're going to be looking at some verses beyond John chapter 3, verse 16. What I think might be important, I'll get your thoughts here, Bill, is that while the context is always important, we recognize here that when Christ comes and he's born in Bethlehem, he's born into the context of evil. Sometimes, you know, we miss that fact. There's a spirituality to this evil too, but how do you describe evil that Christ was born into, and maybe even some, you know, some ideas around evil as the way we might be seeing it today?
1: Well, your previous guest simply made it clear for us that evil exists, right? All Christians who love God and serve him, certainly in overseas locations, as we just heard with ISIS and the torture and abuse for 445 days. Now, Western Christians can think, oh, well, that's a bit extreme. It's thankfully not happening here. Well, not yet, but, I mean, just this past few days, we've heard of some of your guests already in the past. Kirley Smith, the gal who's fighting the trans agenda, she's been getting death threats of late. Sal Grover, who's not a Christian, but had to cancel her meeting on the trans issue again because of death threats. We got people like Lyle Shouten, still 5-6 years on, being dragged to courts over, you know, saying we shouldn't have drag artists in our public libraries appealing to kids. You know, the list goes on and on. So persecution is coming here in more subtle ways. People are losing their jobs. People are being threatened. I've had my share of hate mail and abuse and the occasional death threats over the years. So we have to go back, as we say, what is, you know, this Jesus character? Wasn't he the most loving, kind, and gracious person to walk the planet? And yet, what was the reaction? Many people loved him and followed him, but just as many, it seems, hated him. The crowds were divided. Eventually, they killed him, despite being so loving, so gracious, so kind. So Jesus said, the servant is not above his master. If they hated me, they will hate you. And if you think you can just get along cozily with the world and everybody's going to love you, well, you might need to rethink what kind of Christian walk you're walking.
0: Well, you know, this, I guess, indicates some of the direction where a conversation like this goes. Bill, I always appreciate every conversation I have with you. You pull no punches. You like to tell it as it is. Sometimes it sounds a little, you know, a bit over the top. You know, what's Bill getting into here? Sounds a little bit extreme. But hey, but we're coming back to the scriptures because we've got a context here for John chapter 3, verse 16 plus. But let's just, for a moment here, for further context, take it back a couple of verses. John chapter 3, verses 14 and 15. This is before Jesus says, for God so loved the world. And what we've got here is this description of snakes in the wilderness from the Old Testament. And this is a little bit about the evilness as well and starting to describe God's response to it. What do you recognize out of John chapter 3, verses 14, 15, snakes in the wilderness?
1: Yeah, well, certainly his listeners would have known exactly what he was referring to.

0: We should too, if we know our Old Testament. Numbers 21 is the exact chapter that Jesus is quoting from there. Famous story, Israelites were being a bunch of rebels, as they almost always were, in the wilderness, grumbling, complaining, sinning. So, you know, God, he's a loving God, but he also, he's a holy and righteous God. And if his people are going to keep carrying on like this, well, he sent serpents. Some of the people were bitten. Some of the people died. And of course, every time it gets a bit rough, the Israelites say, okay, God, help. What do we do? So God instructed Moses. He said, create this brass serpent, put it on a pole and hold it up. If you're bitten by a snake, look to that raised pole and you'll be healed. You won't die. And of course, Jesus is referring to his own ministry. Soon he will be raised up on a tree on the cross. And those who look to him will be spared the judgment of God simply because God took God's judgment upon himself. He took our sins and the judgment and punishment that goes with it so that we don't have to. So there we have it again, right? The good and the bad news. If you want to get saved, you first need to know what you need to be saved from. It's pretty obvious when you're being bitten by snakes in the desert, but we're all in the same basket. So the kind of judgment God had to bring upon the people of Israel, that's true of us all. We are under the wrath of God. Scripture tells us we are enemies of God. We're under the power of the evil one and so on. We're already condemned. And that's what Jesus, in fact, says in the rest of these verses.
1: It's confronting for a lot of believers who might not have thought very deeply around those verses. But, you know, the bronze snake. The fact that we're told there in the scriptures, God is the one who sent the snakes among the people.
0: Yeah.
1: And the remedy was to make the brass symbol of the snake and put it up on a pole. So the symbol itself recognized the sin, the evil, the venomous creatures that were biting and even causing death in the camp. The snake on top of a pole. Just connecting that to Jesus here, just have you got a connection point? How does the snake on the pole reflect the truth and reality of what we might understand about our favorite verse from the scriptures in John 3:16?
0: Yeah, well, Jesus made the connection. The point is we cannot save ourselves, the Israelites, right? They didn't have a spiffy medical corps that could treat people just bitten by snakes. Basically, they died. The only remedy, the only hope, was to do what Moses commanded. Look to this serpent on the pole, and if you do, God will bring healing and deliverance for you. It's the same Jesus is saying today. In fact, you go on a few verses after verse 16, right? Whoever does not believe is condemned already. Right? You're already under condemnation. There's no hope. There's nothing you can do unless you do look up to that other raised remedy, Jesus hanging on the cross. There is no hope for you. So he makes it quite clear. A lot of people love darkness instead of light because their deeds are evil. So this is the story of mankind from day one, right? Perfect environment in the garden. What did Adam and Eve do? They blow it from day one. It's been that way ever since. There is only one remedy, that's looking to Jesus on the cross, appropriating what he did for us. And that's the whole context we need, and then that's the context that we need to share with other people.
1: Okay, Jesus born into an environment, the incarnation we often talk about, and of course, you know, that's what we celebrate at Christmas time, isn't it? Jesus born into this world, born into a context of evil. Yes, we could demonstrate and describe all sorts of evil that was happening in the first century too. And as Jesus is talking about this most powerful verse, John 3:16, he's got the context of evil in the Old Testament, of the serpent that needed to be lifted up in the wilderness. People needed to look at it and believe, and they would be healed. Bring this now into our present day, Bill. If we're thinking, you know, evil today? Is it off the charts? Is there a spiritual context here? You, in your latest article, you say it's not just political or ideological. There's all sorts of dimensions here. How do you describe the evil of today?
0: Yeah, well, the reason I wrote this piece, I was reflecting, as I do pretty much every day, on how bad things are getting, right? It just seems evil is ramping up. As an American, we've had divisions before. Think Civil War, right? That divided the nation. Back in my hippie days in the 60s, 70s, that divided the nation. You know, Vietnam War, the whole bit. But today we're seeing another very, very hardcore division, not just America, in the West, in Australia. So, in my lifetime, in the last, 2 years, two and a bit, we've seen three assassination attempts on President Trump. We've seen one of the great Christian evangelists of all times, Charlie Kirk, assassinated in broad daylight. We've seen so much going on. I mean, it was 25 years ago. September 11 happened. Did we forget so fast? We now have a Muslim socialist mayor of New York City. I don't know about your listeners, but every time I just look around the world, I just feel grieved. I just have to get on my knees and say, you know, cry out to God and say, Lord, what's going on? Can it get any worse? And so, yeah, I said, this is not just political. It's not just ideological. At root, it's spiritual. There's a demonic presence that just seems to be out of control. And without God, without hope, we're all toast. And that's where John 3 popped into my mind. Jesus said, people love darkness. They prefer it. Their works are evil, and they hate the light, because if they come to the light, their deeds will be exposed. So that's, you know, if you want to understand Charlie Kirk, if you want to understand Bondi Massacre, if you want to understand any of the horrible things happening right now, today, all over the West, well, Jesus nailed it. 2,000 years ago.
1: We've been listening to the first part of a longer conversation with Christian commentator Bill Muhlenberg. 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Or simply Google Culture Watch, one word. Just ahead, we're talking grandparents with the founder of the National Grandparents Movement and gleaning some wisdom from his new book called Footsteps for Future Generations.
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1: Well, let's draw our attention back to one of the most important jobs that you might have as you get a little bit older. You will perhaps one day be a grandparent, or you might already be a grandparent, and there's a whole lot of those grandchildren who are in your sphere of influence, and there's some expectation that your values are going to pass down through your children to your grandchildren, and then what about going right through to your great-great-grandchildren? Well, we're back with the Reverend Ian Barnett. He's the founder and CEO of the National Grandparent Movement. They're preparing for the National Grandparent Conference coming up on the 29th of August. Ian's back with us. Hey, Ian, welcome back to 2020.
2: Great to be with you, Neil. Always a pleasure.
1: Hey, Ian, the conference has grown so dynamically, hasn't it, over the last 10 years? You've had to go to a very much bigger venue and you're streaming online. What do the numbers look like of people who are following the National Grandparent Conference now?
2: Yeah, look, it's been quite amazing what God has done. Back in 2017, when I thought of doing something and I had no idea, might as well confess it up front, nothing existed. So I claimed the title National Grandparent Conference. And we had about 110 people come in the first year in 2017. I thought, oh, this is something. And so we did it again, and we had about 180 come in the second year. Then we got to the third year in 2019 and closed it at 450 people. We weren't doing it online. And it just sort of exploded, and then something happened in 2020 and 2021 called COVID, which meant, all right, there's a whole other world out there. So from 22 on, we went online. And last year, for example, we had over 1,000 people around Australia and overseas watching it, and about 350 in person. So it certainly, what's the phrase? It scratched where people are itching. People, grandparents are thinking about, well, what's out there? What can help me be the best grandparent I can be? And I struggled with that years ago, and I found there was nothing out there. And so that's why we started.
1: Well, grandparents in some ways intuitively or instinctively know that they're supposed to be a good influence on their children and therefore their grandchildren and great-great-grandchildren if we keep going through the generations, but sometimes we don't know where to start. This is where your conference becomes very valuable, because you're inspiring people with ideas as to how to be a grandparent and pass on that legacy, aren't you?
2: Absolutely. We're trying to share with grandparents, one, the importance of being a grandparent in that role, the influence you have on your grandkids, because more and more grandparents actually have access to grandkids more than ever before. And of course, technology, Neil, like you and I are noticing now, through Zoom, through FaceTime, even if they're living a long way away, you can still maintain a connection, even if they're living overseas. And so we like to give people practical ways to think about who they are and their role. We give them tips about trying to overcome a whole range of issues, from ageism, from separation, from broken families, to all sorts of things. We highlight the value of patience, kindness and grace and prayer, because that's one of the things that even as grandparents, we actually, God gives us more time to think about our families, and what you do with that is important. So we, every year, we try to come up with different ideas. And look, the reality is our ninth conference is coming up, and we've had, over 50 speakers, from Billy Graham's daughter to John Lennox last year to others. Not one of them has ever said the same thing. They've all got different experiences. And when you gather in person, you actually get to rub shoulders with other grandparents who people are saying that is so valuable. And so it's just been an inspiring thing to watch people engage and think about who they are before God calls them home.
1: Always amazed. You are lining up the best speakers, and I'm thinking they're probably not taking too much arm twisting to actually say, yes, I want to be a part of this, because there's not that many grandparents' conferences around. This year on your lineup, you've got the Right Reverend Dr. Glenn Davies. Anyone who's from the Anglican movement will know that name. You've got social researcher Mark McCrindle, and you've got career journalist Lee Hatcher. Not to mention that you'll be on the speaking list as well, Ian, but you know, you've got great speakers and able to communicate very powerfully into this space.
2: Yeah, absolutely. And the thing is, I'll all say how I think, unlike the world we live in, how valuable grandparents are. how valuable people are over the age of a certain, you know, over 50 or 60 or 70. And also, you don't even have to be a grandparent to find value in this. We've noticed that people who've never married, but they play a grandparent type role in their local community or church, which is powerful. So they get ideas about how they can think about who they are. And it really is an outward looking thing. It's like not about just look at yourself. I know we're all taking our pills and our fish oil and our glucosamine to keep ourselves moving, and we get tired and it's easy to get down the ground and up again. I know there's all sorts of things we experience. But brothers and sisters, there is such a joy when we experience an engagement with others at a younger age. And all the research says, which is true, the more you engage with your grandkids, the healthier and longer you are, and longer you live, which is wonderful. And so it really is a unique ministry. And you're right, Neil, there is no other conference. I would have thought by now someone else would have stolen the idea and said, oh, look, let's take it on. But there's still a vacuum out there. You know, not enough people are talking about the reality of being a grandparent.
1: Yes, and you've got the movement that you've started. You've got the conference that's coming up on the 29th. There's another dimension too, and that is you've got a book out. You're co-author of a new book called Footsteps for Future Generations. Give us an idea, some of the chapter titles in there that listeners might be interested in, Ian.
2: Yeah, look, I never thought I'd be an author of anything, but I thought there was such a lack of resources out there. So I thought, all right, I'll ask a number of different authors to engage and we'll create a book. We did. YouthWorks in Sydney did this. So some of the chapters talk about grandparenting in Australia from 1900 to 2020. Colin Bale does that. Praying for your grandkids. How do you pray for grandkids? Mike Rader, people might know him, speaks about the wisdom and reflections on what the Bible says about grandparents. There's a great chapter there from Christine and Peter Jensen, who have about 30 grandkids and what it's like with grandparents. There's, again, a wonderful story about the powerful grandparents to persevere. And that's a key thing from Keith and Sarah Condy about how we persevere as we get older in the faith. And it's such a great read to have these different writers speak about their journey and things that help grandparents. We found a really valuable resource. And so people can get that through our website, online, through Amazon or Kurong or whatever is the right company to talk to. And people are saying it's just so helpful to have something in their hand that allows them to think about who they are.
1: You know, it may be that there are listeners who are thinking, I can start something for grandparents in my town or in my suburb, in my city. You also want to equip people to be able to do those things. And, you know, I guess when you're talking about grandparents, you're talking about the top end of your life. And there might be a little bit more limitation than if you're starting something in your 20s. So I imagine that you've got to get a bit of a high turnover. You've got to have a succession plan in place to actually make this a successful venture, to keep on being a blessing for grandparents.
2: Absolutely. I'm thinking about that now. If I'm 70 next month, it's what happens in 5 years, 3 years, 10 years? And so I'm hoping that God, and I'm confident he'll do this, that it's the old phrase, if God's in it, there'll be resources, it'll be a movement that keeps going. And I'm noticing more and more people are asking questions that maybe we didn't ask before. And look, again, this is the resource through the book is something that helps helping people. We'll have a Bible study available people can use through their own church, and that might help them start a grandparent ministry. Next year, there'll be a second book coming out called The Task Before Us, which is wrapped around Acts 20:24. The Apostle Paul's about 60, 65, and he makes that great comment about he wants to finish the race, the task that God has given him, and that's testifying to the good news of God's grace. And I think that's us for grandparents who've walked with Jesus for 30, 40, 50 years. Our race isn't done. And I think it's important that we think about that. So there's a new book coming out next year as well to add an extra resource for people to grab hold of. And again, to think about the faith legacy that they are leaving, not can leave, but they are leaving something. And so let's make it something that really impacts the generations.
1: So the new book is called Footsteps for Future Generations, another one coming next year, and equipping grandparents to leave a footprint for those who follow. This is something that you sort of do need this sort of inspiration. And my suspicion is that there might be some in their grandparent years, and really that can start from as early as in your 40s, through your 50s and 60s and 70s, but getting some inspiration to make the most of it, to be intentional about this. This is what you want to do is, you know, just give us a little encouragement here. Take your grandparenting seriously. What do you say to grandparents who think, oh, I'm past that, or it's not my job? I, you know, those kids are their parents' responsibility. What do you say to people who say, you know, I'm leaving it to somebody else?
2: Yeah, I come out and always say, don't buy the lie that you've bought from society or from those around you. Your grandkids need you more than ever. And in fact, can I just say this? Your children, your adult children need you more than ever. It's true. Yes, they grow up, they get married, and they move out. Sometimes they move back in for a season. But they need the support and encouragement to raise our grandkids. So, you know, we know as grandparents, we're number two, we're not number one. But to actually let your adult kids know that you're in the corner with them, that you're supporting them, is a wonderful encouragement to them as they raise your grandkids in a challenging environment. And so, you know, I find it frustrating now when people talk to me about, you know, words like seniors, or we'll give our seniors a cup of tea once a month and that should keep them happy. And I think, you know, this is me getting annoyed with that, Neil. I know you wouldn't, but it's like, guys, you don't understand the untapped discipleship resource you have right in front of you. These are people who can share, encourage, mentor even those around them. And there are many parents who'd love to have a Christian grandparent influence person around them, because either their mum or dad has passed away or there's brokenness in their lives. And it's like, if only church leaders or other leaders realized what was right there with them, they would be tapping into it more and more. And it'd be an amazing, can I use the word, revolution of how we do ministry, because these are long-term disciples. And just think of the wisdom they could pass on to others.
1: A real opportunity awaiting there. And for Ian Barnett, who's the founder and CEO of the National Grandparent Movement, he's added to that formation of the movement the Grandparent Conference, the National Grandparent Conference, one coming up on the 29th of August at EV Church in Erina in New South Wales. And you might want to keep your eye out for that book, Footsteps for Future Generations. And, of course, the conference is going to be live streamed, as it has been now for years, and many, many people who are participating in that and getting real value, being resourced as grandparents to pass on that faith legacy to their children and their grandchildren and their great-grandchildren. Ian Barnett, thanks so much for sharing your heart with us once again today on 2020.
2: Thank you, Neil. It's a great blessing. God bless.
1: And that's it for me for another weekend edition of 2020, back with another fresh program tomorrow at the usual time. It's Neil signing off and waving from the balcony. Next, Karen is in with the Worship Hour. Hey, make the most of what remains of your week.

0: Darlene Check, Australia's beautiful Darlene, together with Israel Houghton, King of the Broken, to start our worship hour for tonight, Sunday, the 23rd of August. You know, Darlene serves as a lead pastor at Hope Unlimited Church, Hope UC, on the central coast of New South Wales. She also serves alongside her husband, Mark. They continue to write and speak, and she releases interactive worship projects, beautiful projects, while staying very active in ministry and spending time with her family and her grandchildren. Her newest grandchild, I believe, is in Tasmania. Their daughter moved to Tasmania not too long ago with her hubby. And, spending a bit more time in Tassie these days. So hi to all of our Tasmanian listeners. You're with Karen. You are listening to Vision. This is a new day.
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5: We can all be encouraged by Colossians chapter 3, verse 1. Since you were raised from the dead with Christ, aim at what is in heaven, where Christ is sitting at the right hand of God. That was Colossians chapter 3, verse 1.
1: 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This

A live recording of Paradise. Paradise Live, Have Your Way, reflecting a heart of total surrender. Hey, as we ask God to guide us, teach us, direct our lives according to His perfect will. You know, in Psalm 25, verse 4 to 5, it says, "Show me your ways, O Lord. Teach me your paths. Guide me in your truth and teach me, for you are God my Savior, and my hope is in you all day long." Here's Nathan Fawcett now, Made in Your Image, in the Worship Hour for this Sunday.

0: Evans, trading my sorrows. Absolutely, we trade our sorrows for joy and dancing. This next one, it's called His Mercy Is More. It's from Matt Boswell and Matt Papa here on Vision.
1: Pray.

Blessed Redeemer, hey, casting crowns on vision in the worship hour, definitely rooted in the New Testament accounts of the crucifixion of Jesus Christ at Calvary. A couple more songs to see out the worship hour, and shortly we'll be hearing Dr. David Jeremiah. He asks, few choices of greater impact than your choice of friends, for better or for worse? Well, turning point this evening, it's called Power Up Your Personal Relationships, Your Personal Friendships. 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

0: Hey, the song Washed is from Elevation Worship for this Sunday evening. Happy Sunday, the 23rd of August. And a shout out right now to our listeners in Paraburdoo, listening on 98.1 FM. Paraburdoo. Okay, so I'm talking about the mining town in the Pilbara region of Western Australia, right on the edge of the Hamersley Ranges, about 1,500 kilometres north of Perth and about 80k southwest of Tom Price. I believe the area is anchored by Rio Tinto's Greater Paraburdoo Iron Ore Operations. So definitely a mining town. Great to be keeping you company, Paraburdoo listeners, right here, right now, listening to Vision. Well, Dr. David Jeremiah is next. His Turning Point program this evening, he's offering some great encouraging tips for choosing your friends very, very wisely.
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6: 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Others are dangerous. Today, Dr. David Jeremiah shares Solomon's wisdom on fostering healthy relationships. 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
7: Well, the Bible tells us that Solomon was the wisest man who ever lived. I don't know if that would be true today if we look back over all of history, but probably so. When he writes about personal relationships, he speaks to the heart. And today, we're going to talk about Solomon's words about friendship and relationships right here on the weekend edition of Turning Point.
8: You know, there are many Christians that you meet from time to time who say, "I don't really need friends, I have the Lord." I've heard that. And when you get to know them, you know why they don't have any friends. But how many of you know that God does his best work through other people, and that he does his best loving through people, that God put us on this earth and then he put us together on this earth so that we could express love and friendship one to another? And life is so difficult that we all need friends, don't we? And you show me a person who says he doesn't need a friend or she doesn't need a friend, and I'll show you a person who is proud and arrogant and soon headed for a fall. Because all of us have tremendous needs in our lives for friendship. And even now as I say that, some of you are thinking of the friends that you have in your life who are so special to you. When I talk about friends, what do I mean? There are frankly four different levels of friends that you need to know about. First of all, there are contact friends. People you meet in your daily life, people that you pass, the acquaintances, the people that you know, the people that you say hello to. You might say of them, "They're my friends," but they're basically just contact friends, people that you meet from time to time, but you don't know them and they don't really know you. And then there are casual friends, people who have common interests with you, people who like the same things you like, people who you can talk about certain subjects with and know that you're in agreement. Maybe they're Democrats and you're a Democrat. Maybe they're Republicans and you're Republicans. I guarantee you're having lots of conversation with your friends these days. And then there are people you might call close friends, those with whom you share common goals, Maybe it's your partner in business, your neighbor at home, someone you sit with at church, someone you feel close to. But the kind of friendship that I want to talk about from the book of Proverbs is not any of the three that I have mentioned, but rather I want to talk about committed friends. A person who cares enough about you to confront you when you're wrong. One who stays with you in the thick and the thin. If you have one friend like that, you are blessed indeed. And you ought to count it all joy that God has given you one somebody like that. If you have two, you are the richest of all people. Because friends like that are a rare commodity in today's busy, impersonal world. And you need to choose your friends carefully. Because if you want a friend who's going to be committed to you, you want to make sure you get the right one. In the book of Proverbs, the word friend, companion, neighbor are sometimes a translation of the same Old Testament word. And in the 27th chapter of the book of Proverbs, by implication or by statements that connect with other proverbs, we can discover five different kinds of friendships. The first kind of friend that you're going to meet in the book of Proverbs chapter 27 is a foolish friend. You know, it's possible to have foolish friends. And Proverbs chapter 27 and verse 3 says this, "A stone is heavy and sand is weighty, but a fool's wrath is heavier than both of them." Now remember, the book of Proverbs is a very visual book. So when you read these Proverbs, try to think in your mind the picture that they're painting. Verse 22 says, "Though you grind a fool in mortar with a pestle along with crushed grain, yet his foolishness will still not depart from him." What that's saying in so many words in today's vernacular, you can beat him to a pulp and he'll still be foolish. Back in Proverbs chapter 1 and verse 7, it says, "The fear of the Lord is the beginning of knowledge, but fools despise wisdom and instruction." The Bible says you can end up, if you're not careful, with friendships that you have forged with foolish people. Proverbs 1:32 says, "For the turning away of the simple will slay them, and the complacency of fools will destroy them." And Proverbs 22:3 says, "A prudent man foresees evil and hides himself, but the simple or the fool passes on and is punished." According to Proverbs, a man is a fool who is naive and without convictions and gullible. We're not talking here about a person who is without intellect. A fool in the book of Proverbs is a rebellious person, a person who neglects the counsel that's given to him by those who care for him. The rebellious fool believes every word, but the prudent or the wise man considers his steps. Fools lack discipline and have little discernment. Fools are naive. A fool is somebody who just believes anything. And you don't want to have friendships with the foolish because you will end up just like them. Proverbs 13:20 is the key verse in this point. Listen carefully. "He who walks with wise men will be wise, but the companion or the friend of fools will be destroyed." I cannot emphasize this enough, that the choice you make of your friendships will be so much the determination of your life. That if you choose bad friends, they will have bad influence on you. The peer pressures that young people face when they're drawn in to the kinds of things that friendships can do to them if they're wrong. We could write a book about those stories. They're sad indeed. Business alliances are the same when we grow into adulthood. If we're not careful, we end up forging alliances with people who do not share the same goals that we have and will take us in the wrong direction. Now, the Bible is not saying that we should have no friends who are outside of the faith. That is isolationism. And for so long, fundamentalists and separatists have said, if you're a Christian, you should only have Christian friends. My goodness, how are we going to win the world if we don't have friendships with those in the world? I'm not talking here about casual friendships or contact friendships. I'm talking here about committed friendships. You don't want to forge a committed friendship with somebody who doesn't embrace your values and your God. Because if you are not careful, that committed friendship will cause you to move from your commitment to the greatest friend you ever had in your life, the Lord Jesus himself. I think this is what James was trying to get across in his epistle in the fourth chapter when he said, "Do you not know that friendship with the world is enmity with God? Whoever therefore wants to be a friend of the world makes himself an enemy of God." It's a good reminder that it is possible to have foolish friendships that can lead you astray. A preacher of another generation logged this story in one of his books. He said, "I frequently go down to the penitentiary to visit a man who was serving a life term. This is how it happened. He had not been long in this country. He was from another country. One evening, he went out with a group of men who had invited him to accompany them. The first thing he knew, they were robbing a store. In the shooting which ensued, the woman was fatally wounded. Sometime afterward, the young man, who did not even know that a murder had been committed and who actually had nothing to do with it, was picked up and interrogated by the police, whom he told frankly that he had been out that night with a group of men. He was tried and sentenced to life in prison for murder, and legally so, as he was in the company of those who had committed the crime. It was just one night of thoughtless, careless friendship, and it ruined his life." I don't want to make this bigger than it is, but I do want to tell you that your choice of friends is critical according to the Word of God. Somebody said, "Well, I want to forge a relationship with them and I will influence them my way." It almost always is a two-way influence. Sometimes I hear unknowing young people, Christian young people, I'm sad to say, tell me that they're planning to forge the most intimate of friendships, a marriage with somebody who's not a believer, with the excuse that they'll win them after the marriage. And I can tell you, if you want to study the statistics on that one, you will not do it, because most people are on their best behavior before marriage, and then after marriage comes, they settle into their old patterns. Foolish friends. Let me talk for a moment about faithful friends. For here in this same passage of Scripture, in the sixth verse of the 27th chapter, we read, "Faithful are the wounds of a friend, but the kisses of an enemy are deceitful." Now, let's take the last part of that verse and understand what it says so that we can understand the first part of it. The last part of the verse says, "The kisses of an enemy are deceitful." And if you have your Bibles open to the 27th chapter, if you'll go back into Proverbs chapter 26, beginning at the 23rd verse, you will find a little commentary on that section of chapter 27, verse 6. In verse 23, it says this. Listen to this. "Fervent lips with a wicked heart are like earthenware covered with silver dross. He who hates disguises it with his lips and lays open deceit within himself. When he speaks kindly, do not believe him, for there are seven abominations in his heart." Now, I want you to get the picture that the writer of Proverbs paints with his little word picture. He says that fervent lips with a wicked heart are like an earthen jar covered with silver, a silver-covered earthen jar. In other words, what you see on the outside is what's not on the inside. These people are fervent in their friendship words, in their flattering tongue, but in their heart there is deceit. In fact, it says in this chapter, there are seven abominations in their heart. You can't always tell a friend by their friendliness, can you? Do you know that some people are born strokers? By that I mean, they can't help it. They just have to stroke you every time they see you. You're the most wonderful person in the world. That's the most wonderful message I've ever heard. You're the greatest preacher who ever lived. And I'm thinking, where have these people been? I mean, it's wonderful to be complimented, and we always appreciate reinforcement in the areas where we serve and what we do. But when a person is overwhelmed in that regard, when he continues with that over and over again, sometimes you have to stop and ask, what's that person up to? What's really going on in their heart? You know, when a person is your true friend, just a word will do. But if they have another agenda, sometimes it is in the multiplication of words that you become suspicious. And the writer of Proverbs says we have every right to do that, because there is a kind of friend who is faithless, who will say one thing with his lips, who will humor your fancies and flatter your pride, but down in their heart, they have another agenda. Faithful friends do not try to force their personal opinions on the lives of others. They try to help in a biblical way, and you can always spot it if you watch for it. Romans 15:2 gives us a little definition of a faithful friend. Let each of us please his neighbor for his good, leading to edification, building up. Ephesians 4:2 says it this way, with all lowliness and gentleness, with long suffering, bearing up one another in love. And Proverbs 9:8 adds this warning, do not correct a scoffer lest he hate you, rebuke a wise man and he will love you. It's interesting that a faithful friend is a friend who doesn't always tell you what you want to hear. How many of you have a spouse like that? You bristle. And then you go away to think, why, there's no person in the whole world that loves me more than this woman. And why would she say that if she didn't love me enough to help me? When you're a young preacher, as I was once, be careful how you laugh. When you're a young preacher and you're just getting started, it's so easy to fall into the pitfalls of repeating phrases and sentences and doing things that you wish you wouldn't do, and you don't think about it. But after a while, when the emotion of the meeting is over and you have a chance to sit down, you're reminded by the one who loves you, you did it again. You did it again. And that's so helpful. It's wonderful to have a friend you trust to help you through those times, to rebuke you when you need to be rebuked in a kind way. If you have a friend like that, you are rich indeed. You have a faithful friend, according to the book of Proverbs. General Grant had a lawyer by the name of John A. Rawlins. He was closer to General Grant than any other man during the war. It was to Rawlins that Grant gave his pledge that he would abstain from intoxicating liquors, which he'd had a problem with. And when he broke that pledge, Rawlins went to him and with great earnestness pleaded with him for the sake of himself and for the sake of the great and holy cause of the nation to refrain from strong drink. Faithful were the wounds of that friend. And today, if you go to Washington, in the front of the Capitol at Washington, there stands the magnificent monument of General Grant, sitting on his horse in characteristic pose and flanked on either side by stirring battle scenes. But at the other end of Pennsylvania Avenue, a little to the south of the avenue, is Rawlins Park. And there stands a very ordinary, commonplace statue of Rawlins. And whenever you stand before the great monument of Grant there in front of the Capitol, think of the other monument and remember the faithful friend who kept Grant on his horse is down at the other end, unnoticed and unheralded. But he was the kind of friend who could say what needed to be said at the right time. One of the things that's happening in Christendom these days, and I believe it's a good thing, is the development of accountability groups. You know, it's so easy to just sail along in your life, not asking any questions and not answering any questions. Something happens to you when you have somebody that asks you the hard questions. You need somebody to ask you those questions, don't you? Somebody to ask you, to look you in the eye and say, are you walking with God? Are you living outwardly what you profess to live? Is it genuine in your heart? That's a faithful friend. My friend, if you don't have one, you need to choose one and get yourself in a situation where you're asking each other some hard questions. Then I want to give you a third kind of friend, and these are the kind we all want. These are fortifying friends. These are friends who come up alongside of you and just encourage you. And you need to have some of those folks too. Chapter 27, verse 9 says it this way. Listen to the imagery of this proverb. Ointment and perfume delight the heart, and the sweetness of a man's friend gives delight by hearty counsel. That's a wonderful proverb. Friendly suggestions are as pleasant as perfume, says the proverb writer. Genuine advice shows that a person really cares. Somebody who comes alongside of you with the right spirit and the right attitude and puts their arm around you and says, I want you to know, and they encourage you and they strengthen you and they help you. And you feel such ease with them, even though you're talking about difficult things. How many of you know it's not usually the message that's the issue, it's the delivery system that comes into play. Sometimes people can come and say things to you and their delivery system's all wrong, the package is all messed up. And what they're saying is true, but the way they say it is so harsh and sometimes sarcastic that you can't get your arms around the message because you can't get past the delivery system. And the writer of Proverbs says that when you bring hearty counsel, it should have the aroma of perfume to it. In other words, it should be a sweet and tender way of helping your friend get the message that's at the core and not all the wrappings around the outside. That's something you have to work at and develop even in a marriage, isn't it? Learning how to give the message and not let the messenger mess it all up. And when you're with a person like that, you feel such at ease. I think it's sort of like what I read from the words of George Eliot. He defined a friendship like this. He said, oh, the inexpressible comfort of feeling safe with a person, having neither to weigh thoughts or measure words, but to pour them all out just as they are, chaff and grain together, knowing that a faithful hand will take and sift them. Keep what is worth keeping, and then with a breath of love, blow the rest away. Isn't that a great thought? Don't you covet somebody like that? It kind of goes along with the fact that every once in a while you need somebody you can just go blow off some steam. Oh, what a privilege it is to have a friend who takes the chaff and the grain together, and what is worth keeping, he keeps, and with love, he blows the rest away. You know, there's a friendship in the Bible that was like that. Do you remember the story of David and Jonathan? You talk about a friendship that had some dynamics that would make it not work. Unless you've read it recently, you might not be aware of the fact that Jonathan was the son of Saul, and Saul

that. These were two men who loved each other as friends should love. And over again, there's a phrase in the Old Testament that describes their relationship. You will see it in 1 Samuel 18, 1 to 3, where you read, "And when he had finished speaking to Saul, the soul of Jonathan was knit to the soul of David. And Jonathan loved him as his own soul. And Saul took him that day, would not let him go home to his father's house anymore. Then Jonathan and David made a covenant because he loved him as his own soul." In 1 Samuel 20, verse 17, we read, "Now Jonathan again caused David to vow because he loved him, for he loved him as he loved his own soul." And in 1 Samuel 23, 16, we read that Jonathan, Saul's son, arose and went to David in the woods and strengthened his hand in God. I'm telling you what a friend. A friend who knows when you have a need and comes to strengthen you in the hand of God. Well, let me pass on to the fourth kind of friend that's alluded to in the 27th chapter of Proverbs. I was going to put it this way, I tried to make it a little more acceptable. How about in-your-face friends? How about face-to-face friends? This is similar to what we talked about a few moments ago, but in a positive way. Proverbs 27, 17 is a great proverb. It says this, "As iron sharpens iron, so a man sharpens the countenance of his friend." This is the kind of a friend that you get together with and you can really deal with some of the tough issues of life. You can talk about things that are going to make a difference. You can share ideas, and they may not always be coming from the same way. They may be disagreement ideas, but you understand that this is two friends who love each other, sharing the most important things in their life one with another, and the result of it is you both are sharpened and strengthened by the encounter. Oh, what a relationship that can be. Especially if you're in a position of leadership or responsibility, to have somebody who can come and you can share ideas. Sometimes when we travel and we get with other pastors, that's what happens. We sit down in a room together and we talk about what God is doing in the ministry and how we can sharpen one another as face-to-face we deal with the issues of our lives. Romans 14, 19 says, "Therefore, let us pursue the things which make for peace and the things by which one may edify another." I don't know if you've ever remembered this verse from the book of Malachi, but I think this is kind of the same thing. Malachi 3:16 says, "Then those who feared the Lord spoke to one another, and the Lord listened, and he heard them." If you go back and study the book of Malachi, you know this wasn't a pleasant time in the life of these people. But they got together, and they spoke one to another, and the Bible says God listened in. I think God listens into conversations when iron sharpens iron and when friends come together to encourage one another. And the Bible says that that's what happened. And a book of remembrance was written before him for those who fear the Lord and who meditate on his name. Do you know when you have the right kind of conversations between one another and you're sharpening one another and you're encouraging one another, you get enrolled in God's book. And he listens into your conversation and he says, "I saw Jeremiah down there in North Carolina with another brother pastor. And they were sharing the joys and the challenges of the ministry and encouraging one another." God loves that, and he hears it. And that's the kind of friendship you want to develop. Let me give you the last lesson. I just want to call this forever friends. There's a song that we hear a lot of times, "Friends are friends forever." And I always think when these young people are graduating from high school, most of them won't see each other again until the 20th year anniversary. But you can have forever friends, and the book of Proverbs says this, Proverbs 27, 10. "Do not forsake your own friend or your father's friend, nor go to your brother's house in the day of your calamity. Better is a neighbor nearby than a brother far away." Did you know that? And Proverbs 17, 17 says it this way, even more succinctly, "A friend loves at all times," and listen to this, "a brother is born for adversity." Let me tell you how you can sort out your friends. You want to know the ones that are casual, the ones that are just companions, the ones that are committed? All you have to do is go through a crisis in your life. That's all you have to do. Crisis sorts out your friends like nothing you'll ever imagine. Some of the people you thought would be aren't, and some of the people you didn't think would be are. But the Bible says that a friend, a true friend, is born for adversity. What does that mean? That's what they're there for. You may not even

0: know that they're there hovering around the externals of your life, but when you go through a difficult time, all of a sudden they move in and you discover the love and the strength and the encouragement that such a friend brings to you. Is Jesus your friend? Do you know him? You say, well, Pastor Jeremiah, everybody knows who Jesus is. No, that's a contact friend. Well, I study about him in the Bible. Oh, that's a casual friendship. I'm not talking about that. I want to know if you have a committed friendship with Jesus. Have you committed your life to him as he has committed his life to you? Are you willing to say, Lord Jesus Christ, what you said in your word about me, I accept as true. I am a sinner without any hope, but because you came into this world to be my Savior, I can know eternal life. As you committed yourself to me on the cross, I now commit myself to you, and I accept what you did for me. Because in order for Jesus Christ to be your friend, he first of all must be your Savior. And if you don't know him as your Savior, you can't have him as your friend. I don't know about you, but the friendship I have with Jesus is the most wonderful thing in all the world to me. I say this with deference to a warm and loving relationship with my wife and my family. But my friends, there are times when you just got to get alone with your friend, the Lord Jesus, and pour your heart out to him, because you know that no one else can comprehend, no one else can know. I don't know how I'd get through a day without my friendship with the Lord. And those of you who know him know what I'm talking about, and I want you all to have him as your friend. So if you've never known Jesus Christ as your Savior and your friend, why don't you take that step and show yourself friendly today and invite him into your life?
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You are awesome. Madison Watkins on Australia's Vision Christian Radio. Soon, Dr. Camille Marchley and his program On the Rock. But right now, Rachel Lamper and her song is good.

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0: Walk With Me. It's from the band Unspoken. And we've got Dr. Camille Marchley just around the corner. Next, he's on the rock program. It's called An Exorcism Goes Awry.
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0: The book of Acts is a wonderful part of God's Word that lives and abides forever. It's faith building, it's a lamp to our feet, it's a light to our path, it is good seed engrafted in our hearts that saves the soul, it is sincere milk to the babe and strong meat to the mature. Oh, how versatile is God's Word. So we're learning the book of Acts, which focuses on the birth and growth of the Christian church courtesy of the power of the Holy Spirit. And we have Paul the Apostle in Ephesus at the time of our particular lesson. In fact, Paul's not really mentioned very much here at all. It has to do with what we call an exorcism that goes awry. In other words, somebody was trying to cast out devils, and it backfired in their face. In many ways, it's an amusing incident, but the whole point of the exercise is to learn there is power in the name of Jesus. Think of the power of God is not unlike electricity in this regard. When you properly harness electricity, it gives power and quality of life to those that receive it. However, if you don't handle electricity in a proper manner, or you actually misuse it, it can be catastrophic. Well, that's what happens here in Acts chapter 19, verses 13 to 20, where an exorcism goes awry. We're going to learn about the seven sons of Sceva, how they tried to cast out devils from one man, but when they used the same formula that Paul used, it was, of course, counterproductive. We've got here in verse 15, when they tried to cast out the devil, it says that the evil spirit answered. Now, this is from the voice of the man, the mouth of the man who was demon-possessed, and he makes this statement, Jesus, I know, and Paul, I know, but who are you? It is amazing, but when you walk with God, you should be known in heaven. Indeed, your name should be written in heaven. But there is also the possibility, and I don't want to make a big doctrine out of this because I don't think the Bible says a whole lot, but you ought to be known in hell too. If this is what the demon's saying, think of Paul. He is a thoroughly redeemed man, but the demons knew who he was. Now, it could also be, but again, I don't want to make a doctrine out of it, the demons knew about him before he repented and came to Christ because he was doing the devil's work by trying to destroy the early church. But it could also be that the demons knew him. In fact, indeed, this is the case. They knew him because he was God's servant and he was wreaking havoc with the kingdom of Satan. So you have a bad start for an exorcism with the seven sons of Sceva. The evil spirit replies, and then the demonized man does a counterattack. And he basically humbles, humiliates, and disgraces the seven sons of Sceva. Plus, to mention, he wounded them. That was his counterattack. And this became big news in the region, and Jesus Christ got the glory. When that happened, it was time for spring house cleaning to get rid of all the black magic and to bring in the kingdom of God.
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0: Consumed by Fire. Happy Sunday evening, the 23rd of August. Whole wide world. Well, Facing the Canon is next, and the guest, well, it's Lucinda Button, sharing some of her story of leaving behind some New Age practices and learning to understand what it means to have a Saviour in Jesus Christ. Now, a diverse range of alternative spiritual, wellness, self-help habits all come under the umbrella of New Age. Okay, so bottom line, they tend to focus on personal growth, individual experience, universal energy, rather than any form of spirituality or faith. You know, people tend to mix elements of Eastern traditions with Western esotericism and modern holistic health even. Some people get into Reiki and energy healing, crystal healing, holistic health, you know, using natural remedies and herbal medicines, or people might be into astrology, tarot cards, numerology. There's a whole array of even things like meditation and visualization. They all come under the umbrella of New Age practices. And the guest that you're going to hear next, Lucinda, will be sharing her journey from engaging with particular New Age practices to actually discovering, yes, that Jesus is the way, the truth, and the life. She'll tell us what led her to faith and explain the transformation that has taken place in her life. That's next here on Vision.
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2: 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I will say it again, rejoice." That's from Philippians 4 verse 4.
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4: I was going on a drive, and up ahead of me, I saw this big, massive black smoke moving from trees on the left to trees on the right. And I just knew intrinsically that it was evil. And I thought, well, if there's spiritual evil, there has to be spiritual good. And I became open to what is the spiritual good. And as the year went on, I heard in my spirit the name Jesus whispered around me.
3: This week, J. John speaks with Lucinda Button as she shares her journey from engaging in New Age practices to discovering that Jesus Christ is the way, the truth, and the life. In their conversation, she reflects on what led her to faith and explains how her life has been transformed by her relationship with Jesus Christ. 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
5: Lucinda, welcome to Facing the Canon.
4: Thank you for having me. Thank you.
5: Now, where are you at the moment?
4: I live in Stride, just outside Stride in Gloucestershire in the UK.
5: And where did you grow up?
4: So I grew up in Clevedon, which is a seaside Victorian town between Weston-super-Mare and Bristol. And I lived there till I was 17, then moved to the nearest city, Bristol. Yeah.
5: Now, you grew up in a home that could be described as atheistic.
4: Yes.
5: Tell us more. What was that like?
4: Well, the thing I remember the most about my parents being atheist is there's a kind of children's farm park just up the road called Noah's Ark. And my mum and dad would say, they're creationists, as though this was like some really bad sect of Christianity, or this really dangerous group of people. So I had this in my mind of like creationists are really bad. So that's the thing I remember the most, really. But now I've become a Christian, I understand a bit more.
5: Yeah, you kind of see that. It differently, of course.
4: Yeah.
5: Now, when you were 18, you left home and you moved in with a bunch of other people. That was quite adventurous of you.
4: It was. I think I just needed to spread my wings, really. And I was quite a rebellious teenager. So I was, before I even moved home, I had quite a turbulent teenage time with, you know, drugs and bad behavior, basically. And so I was very keen at that time in my life to get out into the big city and to grow up faster than I really, needed to grow up.
5: And moving on, You got married, you had children, but things were hard for you, and you did have a breakdown. And so what was that season of life like for you?
4: Yeah, so the previous season of hedonism and, you know, debauched living really ended quite suddenly once I got married and we had our first son. And the birth was very traumatic. Without going into too much detail. And then he screamed pretty much from day one, from reflux and, you know, trying to investigate what's going on. Why is he so unsettled? I'd meet other, you know, mums with their babies all very calm in the push or the prams. And, you know, my son was just very, very unsettled. And it just, you know, eroded some of my nervous system resilience, I suppose you'd say, over time. And then we moved home, which we then extended, and we were in rented accommodation, extending, and then I was pregnant again with my daughter. And so the stress was building up over time without really releasing. And then I had the first much milder breakdown, or a difficult period, really, that one was. And that's what led me into the new age.
5: So that experience of breaking down kind of pushed up out of you some of the past, some of the trauma.
4: Exactly.
5: And how did you kind of get into the new age? Well, first of all, why don't you explain to us, what do you mean when you say new age?
4: Yes, okay. So the way I would describe the new age is like a smorgasbord, eat all you want buffet of all sorts of spiritual practices, ideologies, belief systems, and people tend to take the bits of that buffet that they want. So they have their own personalized spirituality. It might be a bit of Buddhism, a bit of witchcraft, a bit of earth worship, a bit of yoga and meditation. And so it's really very self-led spirituality, is how I would call it.
5: And for yourself, Lucinda, what kind of things did you start engaging with?
4: So for me, the doorway into the new age, and there's so many different doorways, people enter that world and before you know it, they're trying all sorts of different, you know, practices. For me, my husband was also struggling because of the stressful, you know, home environment. And he was seeing a kinesiologist for tummy problems, and she invited him to a meditation day. Someone at the meditation day either gave him a book or told him about a book called The Power of Now by Eckhart Tolle, I think you pronounce his name. And I read this book, and, you know, I'm ashamed to say, I suppose, is the, you know, the fact of it, but I read this book, and having never read the Bible, I was thinking, and it does quote the Bible through it, obviously in a twisted way, and I felt like, oh, I found my Bible. And it, what it teaches is like presence and mindfulness and Buddhist philosophy, really, but packaged up in a kind of Western, you know, modern way to make it accessible. So that was the first doorway. And then the second doorway for me was I went on a weekend training course to have a taster, really, about how to become a life coach. Now, life coaching isn't, you know, necessarily fully new age, but it does have a bit of an unholy matrimony with new age, the self-help world. And so what I did is I combined those two things of life coaching with this newfound spirituality at that time of presence and conscious awareness, it's called. And there's nothing wrong with being present in the moment. You know, the present moment's a gift, the past gone, the future's yet to come. But the problem is, it's not just that in its essence. It's just merged and meshed with loads of new age thoughts and ideologies.
5: Now, Lucinda, yeah. Things aren't always black and white, are they? There's yeah. so much grey that yeah. sometimes the good gets very distorted with the bad, and you don't know what's what. How do we differentiate with what principles might be okay and actually helpful? Mm. So maybe mindfulness might be helpful, but there are grades to it, aren't there, that can lead you into other places. Yeah. So how do you discern what's dark, what's light, what's good, what's evil?
4: That's a really good question. Spiritual discernment, praying and asking the Holy Spirit to convict us as to whether we should or should not be, you know, doing that thing, whatever it is. Looking at the roots of it as well, you know, what is the base belief? Because that's really how I came to Jesus, realizing that actually at the heart of it, what I had believing was quite aligned with, sorry to say, Satanism. So it's looking underneath, you know, looking behind the veneer of what's light and shiny and pretty and what's the roots of the thing, whatever it is.
5: And for you, what were the things that were very dark and what possibly were art satanic? What were those things that you were engaging in?
4: So for me, lots of the people I know whose testimonies are in the book and who I know from my ministry had very spiritual experiences, you know, demonic attacks, etc., coming out of the New Age.
5: Yes.
4: And they saw into the spirit realm. They had spirit guides. They had, you know, all of these things. And I tried really hard at that time of my life to have spirit guides and break through to the spirit realms. I never did, praise God. I'm very, very, very glad about that fact now. So I did flirt with a lot of those dark things. You know, I went to Glastonbury and did courses on, you know, how to channel and spoke to people as they were channeling other beings. You know, I was in that world and very much seeing that world, but I never broke through into other spiritual realms. So I did do bits that were bad. You know, I would do women's circles and we might write something on a piece of paper to either bury it or burn it, which is like witchcraft. So very much witchcraft light. That doesn't actually look like witchcraft, but that is what it is.
5: Sure.
4: So lots of things in the New Age are shiny and bright and look very feminine and attractive, because it's not overt occultism. It's not overt witchcraft or black magic or anything like that, which is obviously the very much darker ends. It looks like much more, you know, accessible and light.
5: Yes.
4: Looks like, obviously. Yeah.
5: Now, so for you, Lucinda, during this time, you're engaging in all of this new age and practices and lifestyle, but you weren't content and you weren't happy.
4: No.
5: So you knew that it wasn't satisfying you.
4: No, it didn't. And it's like an addiction, really, in the new age. It's like the next thing's going to be the thing. You might get a high, you might get a sense of wholeness or healing or satisfaction, but then it doesn't last. I think of it like, you know, we have a God-shaped hole with an aching and a desire, and these plastic foods on the buffet will fill that hole temporarily, but not for long.
5: No.
4: So then there's the next shaman or the next course or the next modality. That will be the thing. So it's a never-ending hamster wheel, really, of highs and lows.
5: So, Lucinda, how did you discover Jesus, the way, the truth, and the life? How did that come about?
4: Yes. Okay. So it was during the COVID years. I became a bit of a conspiracy theorist. I'm not anymore, but I did a lot of seeking down these rabbit holes. And I did filter the information over a couple of years and throw things away and affirm things that I believe to be true. And what that led me to believe, which was what I alluded to earlier on, was that my beliefs at the core were satanic, you know, do what I want, basically. And at the same time, so it was like an articulated lorry being turned around throughout the whole of 2021, starting off that year still being a New Ager, although I would never have called myself a New Ager. People in the New Age don't. it's a word you're aware of, you know, the age of Aquarius, new age of Aquarius, but it's not something people identify with at all. It's only when you come out and look back and can see it as this kind of monolith of false beliefs.
5: That's very fascinating, Lucinda, that people who practice new age practices would not call themselves new agers.
4: No, they call themselves spiritual.
5: Spiritual. You
4: know, spirituality, yeah, spiritual, and the world is spirituality. And it's almost like everything is good that's spiritual, because they don't realise, you know, the darkness.
5: Yes, and because that word spiritual, there's something kind of inviting about it, isn't there, and enticing.
4: Yeah,
5: so
4: exactly, it's a seduction.
5: Yes. Yeah, so when did you kind of encounter Jesus?
4: Yeah, so that year, the first thing that happened was I was driving, it's back in the winter time, I was going on a drive, and up ahead of me I saw this big, this is the only spiritual experience before Jesus that I've had, I saw this big massive black smoke up ahead of me, moving from trees on the left to trees on the right. And it wasn't just a bit of smoke. It was like in the films Fantastic Beasts and Where to Find Them, Lord of the Rings, His Dark Materials. It's this black smoke that is in, you know, entertainment programs. And I just knew intrinsically that it was evil and it had a consciousness. So that was like, okay, the spirit realm is real. I knew it was real, but it was secondhand.
5: So that was like a black cloud in front of you.
4: Yes, moving across in front of me. Very purposefully up ahead of me on the road. It was quite quick because I was driving quite fast, so it was, you know, only a matter of seconds that I saw it, but it was very clear and very real. So that was my affirmation that yes, the spirit realm is real. And by this point I'd been realizing that there was spiritual evil, which I hadn't really thought about before. And I thought, well, if there's spiritual evil, there has to be spiritual good. And I became open to what is the spiritual good. And as the year went on, I heard in my spirit the name Jesus whispered around me. I bought a Bible at some point.
5: So you were hearing, you were just hearing the name Jesus.
4: When I was watching a video, and at some point during that video, I just knew completely that Jesus is real, the Jesus in the Bible is real, whatever he says in the Bible is the truth. I didn't know what he said in the Bible, I didn't know the gospel, I didn't know about the cross. I mean, I knew of the cross at school and, you know, a bit, I knew that he died on the cross, but I didn't know why. But I suddenly knew, all you know, that it was real. And so I started really reading the Bible. And at some point a few months later, when I had the space to, when my family were out one Saturday evening, I, you know, had my full moment of the burden of sin on me, really confessing everything in my life, the thoughts I'd thought, the things I'd done, and, you know, that attitude of repentance. And I had the same experience of a thought dropping in that was not my own, saying, "You are my child." And at that point, I didn't actually even realize that we are God's children and he's our father. I know that sounds crazy to say, but I had no experience of Christianity, God, the Bible. So, yeah.
5: And then was there a particular moment, a particular day when you kind of invited Christ into your life?
4: I don't know. I think that was probably the most pivotal moment. And this was all on my own as a solo person, by the way. You know, I wasn't at a church.
5: It was just no interaction with any Christians.
4: Nope. Online a little bit with Christians who were sort of seeing what was going on in the world in a similar way to myself.
5: But you started to experience the presence of Jesus.
4: So the Holy Spirit started working on my heart. I would find myself crying spontaneously in the car, but they weren't tears like when I was in the pain of the breakdown eras. These were like holy cleansing tears, as almost like God was crying my pains with me. It was very cleansing. And I would just find myself singing praise songs to Jesus in the car with just words coming out of me. And yeah, the Holy Spirit was really with me in those first few months.
5: So then you encounter Jesus and Jesus begins to work in your life. And basically you're on your own. Learning what it means to grow as a believer. And how many months did you do that on your own before you realized, or maybe you should explore going to a church?
4: It was 6 months pretty much. Yeah. So it was 2021 was that kind of move from being a new ager, the smoke, and then the repentance and the Holy Spirit working with me. And then the beginning of the next year, beginning of 2022, is when I went into a church for the first time.
5: And when you went into that church for the first time, you told the minister, I've never been into a church in my whole life.
4: Yeah, well, I've been in weddings and funerals, etc., but yes. Yeah, not as a believer.
5: And yes, and he said that that something like, well, you're the first person he'd ever encountered like that.
4: Yes.
5: So since then, you've obviously grown, Lucinda. You've obviously learnt a lot more.
4: Yeah.
5: You've written this wonderful book, New Age to Jesus, and told the stories of a number of other people, including your story as well. And how did you encounter these other people?
4: So through the Bridge Facebook group. So at the end of 2021, before I'd even gone into a church, I set up the Facebook group because of I'd been a life coach, and life coaches help people a few steps behind. So having come out of deception, I really wanted to go back to the people who were still in that deception. So I set up this Facebook group called The Bridge. First of all, I populated it with Christians that I'd come across. And then I opened the doors, or we opened the doors, to seekers of truth. And it grew really quickly. I think it was about 800 people in the first month. And then, yeah, over time, connected with lots of people who had also crossed the bridge from the New Age to Jesus. And they're the people who are in the book. So one person's from America, but everyone else is from the UK. And everyone in there has been saved over the last maybe 4 years, apart from one who was saved maybe in the 90s, I think, Laura Maxwell.
5: So anyone who's listening to our conversation now, Lucinda, maybe they're kind of playing with the New Age. It's dangerous.
4: It is.
5: It is dangerous. Yes. And I mean, even Christians sometimes are kind of tempted and slightly enticed, and they think, well, it's just holistic and it's about well-being. From your experience, from all the research you've done and the reading and your interactions with many others, what kind of advice, wisdom, warnings would you give people?
4: To just keep their wits about them and keep in prayer about the things that they're doing that aren't the typical, you know, things that we would do within the world of Christianity. So yoga, meditation. Obviously, meditation can be a really great thing if we are meditating on the word of God and filling that space with God, you know, but Eastern forms of meditation, you know, there's dangers there. And like you say, well-being, holistic, these things are for our physical health, our mental health, our emotional health, and there can be some good things there. But just to be very careful who you're doing these practices with, in terms of, you know, a lot of the practitioners in these worlds are also New Agers. You know, they might be doing massage, but they could be a Reiki healer as well and giving you Reiki while you're having a massage. Just to be, you know, do your due diligence, your spiritual due diligence.
5: Just unpack some of these things for us. So like Reiki, what is that?
4: Okay, so Reiki is, so I was Reiki attuned. What that means is you go through this weekend process where it's a lot of self-help stuff in a classroom setting, but then you have this attunement, which is where you go into a room with the other people, close your eyes, and they play this music, which is like monks chanting, but it's a bit off kilter. And it's a very, there's so many bizarre spiritual modalities in the New Age. I mean, it sounds crazy now talking about it. but yeah, so that's an energy. You then kind of put your hands either on people or above them, and this warm kind of healing energy in your hands tingle. So that's Reiki, but a lot of massage people are also Reiki attuned, so they can give this energy healing of Reiki, which they may well do when they're massaging people. And if it's in them, they can't almost help it because your hands just tingle. And, you know, with me, I asked God to take it away, which he did. Praise God.
5: Yeah. And what's interesting there is like, you know, Christians pray for people, and I prayed for people and my hands warm and they tingle when I pray for people. But obviously I'm calling on the presence of the Holy Spirit.
4: Yes.
5: So you're kind of saying there's another power at work.
4: Exactly.
5: And it may not ultimately be for good.
4: Yeah. Because all of these things that the New Age do, or where there's power, they're counterfeit. And if something's counterfeit, there has to be a real version.
5: Yes.
4: Or to be counterfeited. So, yeah.
5: Lucinda, can you tell us what the purpose of your Facebook page is for The Bridge?
4: Yes. So The Bridge Community is a Facebook group. It's just called The Bridge, and then in brackets, New Age to Jesus on Facebook. People can come in and ask any questions. There's a huge community of ex-New Age Christians and mature Christians who can answer questions. Also, we have a website called thebridgeministry.org.uk, and we run conferences, New Age to Jesus conferences. We did the first one, in Stride in November. We've literally this weekend just gone, completed the Brighton New Age to Jesus conference, and next year we have four planned in New Age hubs, really, you know, all these places where there's lots of ex-New Age Christians and New Agers. So they are good events to come to learn more as well.
5: And since your encounter with Jesus, what difference have you seen and experienced for yourself?
4: A peace, the peace that surpasses all understanding. The weather might get choppy on the surface with life, but underneath that, there is always that deep well of peace. And my attitude to people, you know, seeing people with so much more love in my heart, that never-ending search for healing, because that's often what gets people into the New Age, is a need for healing, emotional healing, physical healing. And so that searching has ended. Praise God. I'm not on the hamster wheel anymore. And I have that sense of completeness and wholeness in Christ. And worship was really transformational for me, because those first 6 months I was on my own reading the Bible and praying. But going into church and worshiping and singing the songs of worship really just opened up a whole new level of relationship with Jesus and what he did for us. Yeah.
5: That's wonderful, Lucinda. Lucinda, would you pray a prayer for anyone who's just been listening to our conversation?

0: the ultimate truth that you are Saviour of the world, Lord, that you died for them, for the sins that they have done in this world, Lord, that they would have forgiveness and be in right relationship, Lord. I pray that they would come to that place of knowing you, knowing your truth, that you are the way, the truth and the life. Thank you, Lord. In your holy name, Jesus, I pray. Amen.
1: Amen. Lucinda, it's been so good to have you on the program to share a little of your story and how you discovered Jesus, the way, the truth and the life. Thank you so much for joining us on Facing the Canon.
0: Thanks for having me. Thank you.
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0: everybody pray.
1: Praise God for that. The prayers of the people. It's Crowder, Somebody Prayed. And this next one, yes, Chris Tomlin, How Good It Is.

We are Messengers. Darren, the lead singer, Irish, now I believe based in Nashville. The song Wholehearted. And we've got Dr. Charles Stanley with us soon. His teaching program this evening, In Touch, part two of How God Gets Our Attention, is just around the corner. After a few more songs, including this one, it's called Good, from Matthew West, here on Vision.

you always keep an ear out for. 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Good news. 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

0: Jamie McDonald on Australia's Vision Christian Radio. Ain't no way he's going to fail you now. You know, God often needs to get our attention first before he can say something to us that we're actually going to listen and take notice. That's the focus of the In Touch program that's next. Dr. Charles Stanley here on Vision. This is a new day. Everything
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5: John 15, verse 16 says, Jesus said, you did not choose me, but I chose you and appointed you so that you might go and bear fruit, fruit that will last. 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John 15, verse 16.
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7: If Christ is my life, there are no accidents. There are things that God may allow. There are some things that God sends. There are attention getters that God brings into our life. No such thing as an accident. God, who is able to keep us, to protect us, to provide for us, and to guide us, there's no such thing as an accident. God is sovereign and powerful enough to protect us in any and every given situation. When God wants to get our attention and he allows something unusual to happen, we are to look to say, Lord, what do you say?
8: God intends to lead us and guide us, but sometimes we're simply not listening. We might be praying, but our focus is really on something else. Welcome to In Touch, the teaching ministry of Dr. Charles Stanley. Before the Lord can communicate with us, he often has to get our attention. And that's what we'll learn about as we continue our series on listening to God. 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
7: If I am walking in the Spirit and listening to him, I'm going to be able to perceive what God is saying to me at that given time. The problem is we don't always walk in the Spirit. We're not always living in the Spirit or by the Spirit. There are times when we choose to do things our own way, make it go our own way, do our own thing. We've got our own plans, and sometimes we are headed so fast in a given direction that if God spoke, he couldn't be heard because now we're not listening to him. Sometimes we are so prone to listen to what other people think, other people's opinions, their attitudes, getting their approval and their praise, we can't even hear God speak. What I want to talk about today is this. How does God get our attention when he wants to speak to us? Verse 1, chapter 3 of Exodus. Now Moses was pasturing the flock of Jethro, his father-in-law, the priest of Midian. He led the flock to the west side of the wilderness and came to Horeb, the mountain of God. Now watch this. And the angel of the Lord appeared to him in a blazing fire from the midst of a bush. And he looked, and behold, the bush was burning with fire, yet the bush was not consumed. Now listen. So Moses said, I must turn aside now and see this marvelous sight while the bush is not burned up. When the Lord saw that he turned aside to look, God called to him from the midst of the bush and said, Moses, Moses. And he said, here I am. Out of a situation unlike anything he'd ever experienced before, God got his attention. He had never seen anything like that. Something so unusual, he had to stop and ask. Then God spoke to him. What you and I must do is to learn to live and listen, look for the presence of God in every circumstance of life. Now listen to me. You hear people who are looking for demons behind every bush. Forget it. A child of God walking in the Spirit is to look for the handiwork, the footprint, and the handprint of Almighty God in every single situation of life. If God is sovereign and you and I are his kept children, there's no such thing as an accident in the life of the child of God. If you and I, listen, if we have and we do have the life of Jesus Christ within us, he said, Christ, who is your life? If Christ is my life, there are no accidents. There are things that God may allow. There are some things that God sends. There are attention getters that God brings into our life. No such thing as an accident. God in his sovereign will, he says, God who is able to keep us. God is the keeper of his children. That's why he said Jesus is the shepherd and we're the sheep. To protect us, to provide for us, and to guide us, there's no such thing as an accident. God is sovereign and powerful enough to protect us in any and every given situation. When God wants to get our attention and he allows something unusual to happen, we are to look to say, Lord, what are you saying? For example, suppose you went in tomorrow morning and your boss said to you 30 minutes after you got there, I want to tell you, hate to tell you this, but as of right now, I'm having to let you go. I'll give you 2 weeks pay and that's it. I don't have any real explanation. That's just the way it is. You may do one of three things. You may begin to wring your hands and think, how am I going to do this? What in the world is going to happen? What is my wife going to say? What are my friends going to think? What are my fellow employees going to say? And then you may say, God, why are you doing this to me? Why have you allowed this to happen to me? I go to church. I give my tithe. I try to be obedient. Listen, the response is none of that. The response is, Lord, what are you saying? Because listen, if God is in everything, and if he's not God. He's in everything in some fashion, form, or the other. If he's in everything, the natural, normal, proper response for the believer, whatever the situation is Lord, what are you saying? I just want to hear from you. Because the same God who gave the man the job, the same God who allowed the job to be taken away, or who took it away himself, is the same God who's got something else in mind. The goodness of God, the blessing of God, the unusual things that happen in life. All right. Then number seven, if you look in the book of Joshua for a moment, and all of these are ways that God gets our attention. You recall in the seventh chapter of Joshua what's happening. Let me give you a little background. The nation of Israel now, 40 years later, all the adults have died. They've come to the promised land. Their first responsibility is to take the city of Jericho, walled city. They do exactly what God says. Once a day, they march around the city. The seventh day, seven times, blow the trumpet, shout, and the walls come tumbling down. You talking about a victory? I mean, they had a tremendous celebration, praising the Lord. The next challenge is Ai. Ai is just a little old town up the road, not too far. Listen, if you can wipe out Jericho, Ai is a pushover. So they send up a small band of soldiers to take care of Ai, you know, just get rid of that and let's get on with the next city. What happens? God gets their attention. They come back humiliated. They lost a number of men. They came back, and it's interesting what the Bible says in verse 5. Because when Jericho's walls came tumbling down, the fear of God penetrated every single nation within the realm of the promised land. Listen, they were on the home ground of their enemies, men who were trained in battle. They were on the home ground of their enemies who knew the land better than they did. The defeat of Jericho put the fear of God in the hearts of their enemies. But listen to what these people felt when they came back after Ai, a little small city, having been humiliated into defeat. The scripture says in the last phrase of verse 5, they struck them down on the descent. So the hearts of the people melted and became as water. These who before were like steel and like iron. We are walking in the will of God and God is going to conquer this nation for us. And now that same steel heart moves. What? He says it becomes water. Their hearts melt and become like water. They were scared to death. Friend, isn't that a description of us sometimes? Listen to me carefully. When God has blessed you spiritually, when God has blessed you financially, when God has done something super in your life, whatever its nature may be, friend, that is the time to remember Ai. I don't mean to be afraid now. I'm not talking about thinking, oh God, what are you going to do? He's just going to bless you. But you see, his blessings should bring about the response of thanksgiving and praise and our very precise, exact attention, because following a great blessing from God, the next step must be in the right direction. We must be sensitive to the voice of God. What is God saying? Lest we become proud, egotistical, take for granted, self-dependent, self-secure, and take God's blessing and ruin the whole thing. So what does he do? He lets failure come. How many men in business have experienced failure and they've said, I don't understand this. I can't figure out what's happened. They just turn around and go right back into it. Not to stop to think, Lord, what are you trying to say to me? Now listen, there is a difference in failing and being a failure. My failure in this given incident may prove to be the greatest stepping stone to success in my life if I am wise enough in the midst of that failure to say, Lord, what are you saying? You must be trying to get my attention about something in my life. If failure today can make you a success tomorrow, aren't you willing to fail in a small thing to succeed in a larger thing? Having failed does not make you a failure, but having failed and responding properly can be the stepping stone to the greatest success in your life. They failed only to be successful thereafter. All right? Then here's one that nobody likes. On over to Judges chapter 6. How does God get our attention? If we had our way, probably this would be one of the last ones you would choose. Sometimes to get our attention, God dries up our finances. Now, how many of you like that approach? Isn't it amazing? God knows exactly what it takes, doesn't he? All right, listen to what's happening here. In the book of Judges, the whole theme of the book of Judges is this. Every man did what was right in his own eyes, had his own thing going, doing his own thing. The whole nation of Israel did. Time after time after time, they were falling into idolatry, intermarrying with the heathens of their day. And the scripture says the sons of Israel did what was evil in the sight of the Lord, and the Lord gave them into the hands of Midian 7 years. Now, here's what they did. Remembering that these were agricultural people and herdsmen and so forth. It says that the Midianites prevailed against them, drove the people of Israel in verse 2 into the dens, the mountains, the caves, and the strongholds. For it was when Israel had sown that the Midianites would come up with the Amalekites and the sons of the east and go against them. They would come against them and destroy the produce of the earth as far as Gaza, leave no sustenance in Israel as well as no sheep, ox, or donkeys. They would come up with their livestock and their tents. They would come in like locusts for number. But they and their camels were innumerable, and they came into the land to devastate it. So Israel was brought very low because of Midian, and the sons of Israel then cried to the Lord. When did they cry to the Lord? When God took away every material possession they had and drove them into the dens, the caves, the mountains to hide for their lives. God knew exactly what it would take to get their attention. That is, take away all their material possessions. Has God ever dried up your finances? Listen, it may have been that one time in your life, it was like an ocean. God started drying it up. Then it became like a sea. Then it dried it up to a river. Then it dried up to a creek. Then it dried up to a stream. Then it dried it up to a little fountain. And then finally cut the whole thing off. You ask the average man, what is the toughest way for God to get your attention? And he'll tell you, if God dries up my finances, that's a tough way to have to hear from God. There are people seated right here today that I know personally whom God dried up everything they had. I mean, he dried it up. It's like gunpowder. There wasn't anything left. He got their attention. But it took God getting their attention to force them to face an issue in their life. And you see, if God wants to bless you, and I'm not saying that he's going to bless everybody the same financially. That's not God's plan. He knows exactly what you and I need. And he knows how much we need. He can dry up a poor man's small salary to get his attention just as quickly as he'll dry up a rich man's wealth to get his attention. The issue is not how much. There's nothing to do with it. The issue is, what is the way and the means God can use to get our attention to say, Lord, what are you saying to me? And drying up the finances is one way. He just dried up everything. He took everything Israel had and drove them to the mountains and the caves and the dens to get their attention. What was their response? The Bible says the sons of Israel cried to the Lord. What did God do? He delivered them from the Midianites and blessed them. All right. Look in Numbers chapter 21 for a moment. Another way that God gets our attention, and that is through tragedy. In the 21st chapter of Numbers, here's a scripture that is referred to in John chapter 3 when Jesus was talking to Nicodemus. The people of Israel had been blessed of God. And verse 4 says, they set out from Mount Hor by the way of the Red Sea to go around the land of Edom. And the people became impatient because of the journey. They didn't want to bypass the Edomites, but God didn't want them fighting the Edomites. So they had to bypass the Edomites. It was a rather long and difficult journey. The people spoke against God and Moses. Here's what they said. Why have you brought us up out of Egypt to die in the wilderness? Isn't it strange how short our memory is under the whips of the taskmasters of the Egyptians, and here they are free? God's provided for them. Listen to what they're complaining about. Why have you brought us up out of Egypt to die in the wilderness? There's no food, no water, and we loathe this miserable food that you keep raining out of heaven. We're sick and tired of that. Oh, is that right? So what does God do? The Lord sent fiery serpents among the people and bit the people, and many of them died. And what happens? The people came to Moses and said, "We've sinned because we've spoken against the Lord and you. Intercede with the Lord that he may remove the serpents from us." And Moses interceded for the people, and God answered their prayer. You say, well, does God send tragedy to get our attention? You and I have no right to look at anybody else's circumstances and say that the reason that happened in their life is God's trying to do it. We don't have the right to do that. But we should look at every tragic situation to ask God, what are you trying to say? When tragedy takes place, you and I need to ask ourselves the question, Lord, what are you trying to say? Then let me mention one last one. 2 Chronicles, look there for a moment, if you will. Hezekiah was a pretty good king. Same thing happened to him, happens to lots of folks. The Lord had blessed him. They had just come through a tremendous victory, 185,000 Assyrians. 185,000 Assyrians had been wiped out in the wink of God's eye. One angel took care of the whole crowd. The scripture says, so the Lord saved, verse 22 of chapter 32, the Lord saved Hezekiah, the inhabitants of Jerusalem, from the hand of Sennacherib, the king of Assyria, and from the hand of all others, and guided them on every side. Blessed, blessed, blessed was Hezekiah. But listen to what happened. Many were bringing gifts to the Lord at Jerusalem and choice presents to Hezekiah, king of Judah, so that he was exalted in the sight of all nations thereafter. In those days, Hezekiah became mortally ill. And he prayed to the Lord. And the Lord spoke to him and gave him a sign, but Hezekiah gave no return for the benefit he received because his heart was proud. Therefore, God came on him and on Judah and Jerusalem. Somebody says, God doesn't ever make anybody sick. Go back to David's son. He struck him with sickness. Hezekiah became mortally ill. Why do you think he became mortally ill? God didn't just put that in between two verses that talk about his pride. One of the ways that God gets our attention is through sickness and through affliction. For example, how did God get the attention of Saul of Tarsus on the Damascus Road on his way to destroy the church of God? He blinded his eyes. And for 3 days, he couldn't see anything. You don't think that got his attention? You better believe it did. Now, let me say this. I don't think we can say God uses any one of these on anybody. He may use a combination of them. I know in my own heart, the two that he uses most on me is, number one, a restlessness in my spirit. And number two, if I don't listen to that, he just lays me out physically. Things I bring on myself. I can't blame anybody. You say, well, did God make you that way? I'll tell you what, listen to me. When you and I are not listening to God and the conflict is within us and God's trying to get our attention, the restlessness, we make foolish decisions physically. Too much work, not enough rest, no recreation, whatever it might be, till finally God just lays us out and gets our attention. Now listen to me carefully. I believe in healing. I don't believe that God's for healing lines. I believe that God will do it anytime he says he will. He says, if there's anybody sick, call for the elders of the church. Let them go and lay hands on them, anoint them with oil and pray, getting their hearts cleaned out first before you can ask for any healing to go on, because more than likely what brought it on was something spiritually internal anyway. You ask any medical doctor, he'll tell you 75% of the people in the hospitals are there because of something going on the inside of them that has resulted in something physical. Thank God nobody came and prayed for me until God was finished dealing with me. We have to be very, very careful when we go to pray for somebody to be healed, that we don't get in the way of God of doing what God is in the process of doing. God laid me aside to turn my life around radically, and I needed it. The worst thing that could have happened was to have been healed and have missed what God did. Listen, God wasn't about to heal me till he straightened Charles Stanley out on the inside. And when he dealt with me, I began to get well. on the last Friday when God settled it all between myself and Him, I began to get well. God brought me to a decision that was absolutely necessary to be made, had to be made, and I'm sure I would never have made if He hadn't laid me down and forced me to face the issue. You say, well, you sound mighty rebellious and stubborn. Maybe I am. I don't want to be. I don't choose to be. But I'm sure that sometimes as we move along, God knows what it takes. So that's why sometimes we complain about these things when they happen. But I hope I'm in the process of learning. If God lays you down, look up and ask, Lord, what are you trying to say? So I've given you 10 ways that God may use to get your attention. He doesn't use them all the same way on the same people. Here's His omniscience. He knows exactly, listen to me, He knows exactly what it'll take at this point in your life to get your attention. And I simply want to ask you one question. Have you seen any of these things occurring and reoccurring in your life over a period of time that you can say, my goodness me, that's what God's been trying to do in my life? Then, my friend, look up and listen and tell Him that you're all ears, not just to hear, but to hear in order to obey, in order that God's loving care for you may protect you for the present and for the future.
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8: Since God is trustworthy, we really shouldn't hesitate following His direction. We can trust His plan. With encouragement for believers, here's a moment with Charles Stanley.
13: If I should ask you, do you love God?
14: Why, sure.
13: Well, are you obeying Him? He says, if you love me, you will obey me. And watch this. Not only if we love Him will we obey Him, but if we love Him, listen, we desire to obey Him because we understand He has the best for us. There's no way to improve on God's plan. Nobody ever has. It cannot be done. And God has the best plan for your life. Lord, I'm going to do what you tell me to do. I don't know how it's going to work out. Sometimes we don't. God, it looks like it's going to be painful. Looks like it's going to be hurtful. Looks like I'm going to get rejected. Looks like I'm going to lose in this whole deal. But if this is what you want me to do, I'm going to obey you because I love you. Now, obeying God's not always easy. But listen, if you live by this principle, you will be blessed all your life, no matter what. Obey God, the sovereign of the universe, the author of love, the giver of every good and perfect gift. If you love me, he says, you will obey me. If you obey me and leave all the consequences to me, I will take care of your consequences. And you see, for a person to disobey God, here's what they're saying. I don't like what he wants. I don't want what he wants. Or I think I can improve on this. Or I'm going to do it my way. You cannot improve on the best. Obey God, leave all the consequences to him. 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

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And whenever I've heard that song in church, it's been a very moving live experience. 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I'm Karen. Happy Sunday.

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0: As a pastor, one of the most moving experiences in ministry for me has been to visit some asylum seekers at one of the local detention centres. Sitting and talking with these refugees from Iran, Somalia, Myanmar, many have come on boats seeking a better life, fleeing the persecution from their countries. Regardless of where you stand politically on the matter, your heart's got to break for those who are fleeing from such persecution. The Bible tells us in James 1:27, what God the Father considers to be pure and genuine religion is this: to take care of orphans and widows in their suffering, and to keep oneself from being corrupted by the world. In a secular age when many religious people are persecuted, I think one of the best Christian witnesses we can provide is caring for those who are fleeing persecution, caring for orphans and widows, caring for the fatherless, and not just in detention centres. They're in our neighbourhoods, they're in our schools, they're even in our workplaces. The Bible tells us to make the most of every opportunity and let our conversation always be seasoned and full of grace. Maybe you can take some time to volunteer. Reach out. 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Sometimes the time you give to sit with people is the most important thing you can give. I'm Matt Prater. For more, go to historymakersradio.com.
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0: Natasha Layton on Australia's Vision Christian Radio, Life in Me. You know, our word for today is next. It's called History is His Story. And it's mentioning about, well, when the Puritans landed in Massachusetts in the US of A, they established what would soon become a reputable college. It's talking about Harvard University, the oldest university in the state of Massachusetts and the entire United States of America, founded in like 1636, named after an early benefactor, John Harvard, Harvard University. And you know, apparently this is what was written in the student handbook: let every student be plainly instructed and earnestly pressed to consider well the main end of life and studies is to know God and Jesus Christ, which is eternal life, and therefore to lay Christ as the only foundation of all sound knowledge and learning. Let's hear the complete devotional now. History is His Story. The word for today, next on Vision.
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2: Consider Matthew 28 verses 19 to 20 when Jesus said, "Go, teaching them to observe all things that I have commanded you." The words Jesus spoke changed the world forever. These were the last instructions to his disciples. He said, "All authority has been given to me in heaven and on earth. Go, therefore, and make disciples of all nations, teaching them to observe all things that I have commanded you." Jesus' followers took this seriously. In Acts 5, verse 42, we read, "Daily in the temple and in every house, they did not cease teaching and preaching Jesus as the Christ." They remembered that they followed a man who taught everyone, who commanded them to teach all peoples. So they did. They began to teach both men and women, both slaves and free. Some of the world's greatest teaching institutions were founded by followers of Christ. Oxford and Cambridge universities began in the 13th century. The motto of Oxford University is from Psalm 27 verse 1, "The Lord is my light." George Marsden noted, "One of the remarkable facts about American history is that within 6 years of landing in Massachusetts wilderness, Puritans established what would soon become a reputable college." These words are from a student handbook. "Let every student be plainly instructed and earnestly pressed to consider well the main end of his life and studies is to know God and Jesus Christ, which is eternal life, and therefore to lay Christ as the only foundation of all sound knowledge and learning." That was Harvard University, and 92% of the first 138 colleges and universities founded in America were begun by followers of Christ. His words not only inform us, they also transform us. History is His story. And that's Vision's word for today.
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Luke and Joel Smallbone for King and Country. It's their newest release, just June this year, 2026, and definitely celebrating human life, our inherent worth, and divine purpose. I think they love to express the fact that, simply waking up with a beating heart means that we're alive, we're breathing, and miraculously designed with intentional purpose. This next song from Andrew Rip, Fill My Cup, on Vision and Lamplighter Theatre just around the corner.

0: Here's someone else who's made vision part of their family.
1: You have no idea what it's like to be visited in prison. 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You are actually visiting prisons.
0: Helping you look to God daily. 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
1: Perfectly from Micah Tyler together with Colton Dixon. This is my last hour and then the overnight shift will kick in. I believe Phil Dunk will be joining you right through into the early hours of the morning with the Rise and Shine Brekkie team starting off. But Behind the Door Part 5, Lamplighter Theatre. 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

0: Well, hello there. It's good to have you back. You're always welcome here at Lamplighter Theatre. On our last visit...
1: It's been 2 weeks, Constable, and not a trace.
2: We've combed the area and the surrounding villages, even the woods. I'm very sorry, Mr. Grey. We don't know what else to do.
1: Lord Jesus. My name's Abel. Abel Grey. I suppose you know that. Would you please have mercy on a stubborn man like me?
3: Mr. Grey, are you in there? I have an urgent message for you.
1: Yes, I'm coming!
4: I've been sent to fetch you.
1: For what?
4: Well, Nemo wants you.
1: Nemo?

0: up here. Did you bring him?
1: He's here.
0: Oh, hurry, we're nearly out of time.
2: Hop off. You came for me.
1: Oh, Nemo. Oh, my Nemo. My dear Nemo. I never thought I'd see you again.
2: And look who else is here.
1: Oh, you found him.
2: That's why I left the wagon. I saw little Nemo and then Mary and the man followed after me.
1: So he did take you. Where is the scoundrel?
2: He said he had a good reason and meant no harm.
3: Please, Mr. Grey, listen to him. He needs to tell you something.
1: I'd like to tell him something.
3: Follow me.

0: He's nearing the end, I'm afraid.
1: Is the dwarf here?
2: Yeah, I'm Abel Grey, Nemo's father.
1: Come near. Sit, please. I have something you must hear.
2: Very well.
1: Leave us be, good people. Thank you for your kindness to an outcast.
0: Oh, no, don't worry about it. It's very hard.
3: May I stay, Papa? I don't want to leave you.
1: Yes. The boy must stay. It is his story I'm about to tell. My name is Harold Weston. I was brought up to serve as the valet of Mr. Winston Oakley. My master wanted to travel through Europe one summer.

0: Harold, hand me my coat. This mountain air is giving me a chill.
1: We should go back inside, Master Winston. I could get you a spot of tea?
0: No, no. I need to watch for my cousin.
1: Your cousin? I didn't know we were meeting someone.
0: He doesn't know either. I wanted it to be a surprise.
1: So that's who you've been looking for all this time?
0: Yes, we missed them in France, but their ship's manifest has the last leg of their voyage here in Norway. Ah, there he is. With his wife.
1: Oh, a lovely couple. Very happy, it seems.
0: So it seems. Though she would have been happier with me.
1: Should I go and greet them, sir?
0: I'll do it shortly. We haven't been that close, John and I. I'd like to remedy the situation.
1: I see. Oh, they're heading this way, sir.
0: John! John! Is that you?
2: Winston?
0: What a surprise!
2: I'd say.
0: It's so good to see you, Lydia. You are as beautiful as ever, even more so with child.
3: So good to see you too, Winston. Excuse me. Stuart! Stuart! Could you please bring our luggage?
2: I didn't know you were coming to Norway.
0: A last-minute business trip. What a fortunate incident that I should run into you. I never had a moment to tell you what a splendid wedding it was.
2: Oh, we were happy you could be there.
0: Well, tell me, how long are you here for? I'm going to hike to the Prakastølen Overlook this coming holiday. Perhaps you could join me.
2: That was the exact reason we came to Norway.
0: Wonderful. I'll have my steward prepare for the three of us. Just look at this view, John.
2: Oh, astounding.
0: Watch this.
2: You're out of your mind.
0: Now who's the daring one? You should see the view from over here. If you have the nerve.
2: You don't have to ask me twice.
0: Splendid leap.
2: Oh, that is beautiful.
0: Come closer.
2: There's really not enough room to...
0: Here, let me help.
2: That's a little too close, Winston.
0: Oh, I'm sorry. Here, I'll move over.
2: Yeah, Winston, stop. We're too close to the edge.
0: I got you.
2: No, let go of my arm, Winston. I'd rather... Winston!
0: No one will believe you, Harold.
1: You let him fall.
0: 100 times your yearly salary paid to you today.
1: 100? But, sir, I...
0: Annually. Every year on this day, you'll receive the same sum. You'll never have to work again. Don't you see, Harold? This changes both of our lives for the better.
1: Well, it would...
0: You're coming to your senses. Good. But first, there's something we need to consider.
1: What is it?
0: The heir. It will be born in a few weeks. The baby must disappear.
1: Kill the child?
0: Of course not. But I'm sure you can think of something. Think of what you can do with this kind of money, Harold. You could travel, have the finest of clothes. You could have your own valet instead of being one.
1: When would I start receiving the money?
0: Good man.
1: But a surprise awaited us when we returned.
0: Excuse me, madam. We have news we must speak with Miss Lydia about.
4: Well, you'll need to wait. She's recovering.
1: Recovering? Was she ill?
4: Didn't you hear? She delivered a healthy boy. Oh. He's a little small, but handsome as anything.
0: The baby has already been born.
4: It's a good thing the midwife was nearby. She'd been delivering a baby for some English vagrants living in a shack behind the hotel. Poor dears. Their baby was stillborn.
5: English vagrants, you say?
0: Miss, I must speak with Lydia. I have urgent news about her husband.
4: I'm not going to wake her up. But I'll let you know when she does.
0: The heir is already here. It was all for nothing.
5: Perhaps not, sir. There might still be something we can do.
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1: I don't understand.
5: Oh, we are fellow Englishmen, are we not? I will help you if you help me.
1: But why do you want our poor stillborn child? And why would you give us a living one?
5: You don't need to know the reasons. I will offer you £2,000 if you do as I say. That will give you enough to get back to England, start over. You can raise this child as your own.
1: But my wife, she's in a bad way. She's just lost her flesh and blood. And she's not well. I don't think she wants to raise someone else's boy.
5: It doesn't matter what you do with a baby. He's nothing. But give me the deceased one. And take the money.
19: So you exchanged the infants, replacing Lydia's healthy child with the dead one.
1: Oh, I've not slept since. Guilt overwhelms me. The following day, Miss Lydia woke to learn that both her husband and her child were dead. And she followed suit. By the end of the day.
19: Oh, Harold.
1: Oh, I'm a wicked, wicked man. Winston too. But justice came quick for him.
19: I heard. The lightning strike. And once he died, the money stopped, I assume.
1: Yes. And I had squandered away what I'd been given. I went on to live the life of a vagrant. I didn't care whether I lived or died.
12: The poor baby. What became of it? Did the poor couple raise it?
1: Well, I tracked them down, not really knowing why. They left with the baby that night. I returned to England. The man called him Nemo. nothing, just as I'd said the baby was nothing.
19: Nemo?
1: Aye. From nothing, for nothing. From Nemo, for Nemo. The couple went to live in the cottage you rented. They couldn't care for the baby in their grief and left him in the cupboard, hoping someone else would find him, care for him.
19: I swear I found him.
12: Found me?
19: Listen, son.
1: After they left without the baby, I kept an eye on the house to see what would happen next. When I saw you carrying the baby the next morning, oh, I was relieved. I left Everton, never to return. But my conscience wouldn't let me. All I had left was the ring, the only heirloom that could prove Nemo's rightful claim to the family fortune.
12: My claim, Papa? What is he saying?
19: It'll all become clear, my boy. So, how did you come upon us in the wagon so many years later, especially in the dark?
1: What a stroke of luck.
19: What a stroke of a heavenly hand.
1: Well, whatever you want to believe.
19: That's when you placed the ring so we could find it. J.M.O.
1: Yes, John Michael Oakley. But I still needed to figure out how to make sure that Nemo received his inheritance. I didn't know if I could trust you, and I didn't want to incriminate myself.
19: It's starting to make sense.
12: Papa, I don't understand. Where's the baby now?
19: You were that baby.
12: Me?
1: I'd named my dog Nemo as penance, so I'd never forget the evil I'd done. That night I stepped into your car. I knew instantly, as soon as you said his name. This boy was John Oakley's son.
19: No wonder you looked at him the way you did, like you'd seen a ghost.
12: There's no such thing as ghosts. Grandad told me.
19: You're right, son.
1: That makes you, Master Nemo, the rightful heir of the Everton estate and the Oakley fortune.
11: Oh, excuse my interruption. The magistrate is here, as you requested. Are you ready to see him?

0: Nemo. Nemo?
1: Father. Oh, I fell asleep. Oh,
0: I'm sure everything you heard must have seemed like a dream.
1: So it's true about who I am?
0: It's true. Harold gave a testimony to the magistrate.
1: And the magistrate believed him?
0: Indeed. Harold even had signed documentation from the couple he traded babies with. The magistrate declared everything to be in order.
1: So, what does that mean?
0: That you are the legal heir of your family's estate. It's yours.
1: My mother and father, they died. Oh,
0: I'm sorry, Nemo. Come here. But God had a plan for you, my boy. He saved you for a purpose, and you are not nothing to him. You want to hear something?
1: What?
0: Your mother told the midwife that she and your father had decided on the name John, if the baby was a boy. Do you know what John means?
1: No.
0: God is gracious. Or God favours you.
1: John, just like my father.
0: He was a good man.
1: Papa, do you think I could go thank Mr. Harold for finally telling the truth?
0: He's gone now. He passed away an hour after speaking with the judge.
1: Do you think he knocked and the door opened for him before it was too late?
0: Only the Lord knows, Nemo. John. But you should know, I heard his voice knocking on my door.
1: You did? Did you open the door and get invited in?
0: I opened that door. And Jesus, with open arms, came into my heart.
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6: Come in. Come in. We're so glad you could make it.
7: It's good to see you again, Abel. You as well, Nemo. Or I think it's more proper to call you John, I hear.
1: Yes, thank you. And I'm enjoying my new name. And I think little Nemo's enjoying not showing his anymore.
6: Well, distant cousin of mine, what do you think about being the proper heir of Everton Estate?
1: Sir, I was wondering more of what you might be thinking.
6: We are very excited for you.
1: Really? But this means the estate is no longer yours.
6: John, when we first learned of the inheritance, we accepted it with open arms. Freely we had received, and now freely we are willing to let it go.
0: That is very honourable.
7: In fact, we've already started packing up. We should be moved out by the end of the month.
0: Oh, no, that's not necessary. We never meant to make you leave. Only thought that once Nemo came of age, he'd make this his home for his family.
1: Yes. We are happy where we are for now.
8: Nemo! Nemo!
1: Did you hear? I've been given a new name.
8: Yes, but it's going to take me some time to get used to it.
1: Then you can call me Nemo, as long as you don't mind the barking.
8: I think John fits you better, though. Want to come draw pictures with me?
1: Sure.
7: You're very kind to let us stay, but we insist that John come and live here as the rightful heir. It's the home of his family.
0: Oh, then I have a proposal for you.
6: And what would that be?
0: Remain here and take John in.
7: Oh.
0: I know you've schooled your daughter well, and perhaps John could learn alongside her, especially be properly taught in the scriptures.
6: That's an interesting proposal. I think that's a fine idea. What do you say, Mrs. Charlesworth?
7: We would love that, but I don't think it's right to separate father and son.
0: Well, how about this? I noticed when we were here last, a lovely guest house on the property. I could stay there.
7: Oh, the guest house would be wonderful. It's cosy, situated in the middle of the garden, next to a peaceful pond.
6: If you're sure you don't mind.
0: Oh, I'd be delighted.
7: The Lord has certainly opened a wonderful door for each of us.
0: Opening a door saved my life. And I first heard about that door through you.
6: I remember that day. The Lord prompted me to talk directly to you both. Ask and ye shall receive. Seek and ye shall find.
0: Knock and the door shall be opened unto you. I am thankful to be on the other side of that door now.
7: We are as well, Abel.
6: The answer is yes. We gladly accept your proposal for John to stay with us.
7: Oh, wonderful. We will be one big happy family.
6: Maybe you could even convince Ezra to move in with you. Oh. John's spoken so highly of him.
0: Ezra could live here too. Oh, I didn't even think about that. That'd be too good to be true. And the dog?
6: Yeah, my good sir, the house is John's. You don't need our permission.
7: That may be true, but it wouldn't be the same without Nemo.

0: Father, are you home?
1: John, welcome back. Oh, how are things at university?
0: Everything is going very well. And what a blessing it is for Elsie to be there this semester.
1: Oh, she's a good girl. Now, what are you doing standing out here in the doorway? Come inside.
0: Thank you.
1: I'm guessing we owe that big smile on your face to Elsie too.
0: You know me too well. We're engaged, Father.
1: Oh, that is wonderful news. I knew it had to happen. To think that little girl who handed you the drawing of a door would someday be your wife. Oh, makes me want to cry.

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1: 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Vision.

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Now, I'm just wondering, how many Christians do you know? You know, you think of your real days, your everyday. Do you know more Christians than other people, or vice versa, more non-Christians than Christians? And how do you perceive Christians in your world? Well, stay with me. 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

0: Yeah, he sure is. And that's a message that Forrest, Frank and Josiah Queen are getting out to the younger generation these days. A reminder that eschatology is real. End times are definitely, definitely real. So recent research from McCrindle shows that 92% of Australians know at least one Christian. They see them as caring, 41%. They see them as loving, 35%. They see Christians as kind, 35%. Honest, 32%. Faithful, 31%. Traditional, 25%. Judgmental, 21%. Old-fashioned, interesting, 18%. Opinionated, 18%. And hypocritical, 17%. And one in 29 Aussies don't know who Jesus is. And that's why we're here, Australia's Vision Christian Media, to reach every corner of our nation and help Australia look to God daily.
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2: 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Reminds me of a story of a little boy that was flying his kite. It got up so high he couldn't see it anymore. 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Someone said, "Boy, is your kite still on that string?" He says, "Oh yeah, it's there, but you can't see it." The little boy says, "No, but I feel its tug." 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

0: It's Monday, the 24th of August, 2026, just gone midnight in the eastern states, and so we're heading off on our journey toward the dawn. And our topic for this morning is friendship. Chuck Swindoll, who many of you know and appreciate his ministry here on air, said, "I cannot even imagine where I would be today were it not for that handful of friends who have given me a heart full of joy." Let's face it, friends make life a whole lot more fun. 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We have very special friends when they are the Lord's children. The children of God make the best friends.
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3: 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That's from Philippians 4 verse 4.
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4: When someone you love is suffering, what do you say? Sometimes silence is a gift. But Job's friends couldn't leave well enough alone. In our last program, Chuck Swindoll introduced us to three men who travelled a great distance to comfort their broken, grieving friend, and then they opened their mouths. Hi, I'm Clayton Bjellin, and today on Insight for Living, Chuck paints a portrait of their awkward exchange. It's a painful illustration of what graceless words actually sound like and the devastating damage they cause. Let's pick up the study in Job chapter 15 in the Bible, where Chuck titled his message, "Graceless Words for a Grieving Man."
5: Eliphaz speaks the second time. Actually, he throws his fist. They're called words. In chapter 15, he delivers a series of rebukes. These are graceless words for a grieving man. In case you wonder what they sound like, they begin with pride, verse 2. "Should a wise man answer with windy knowledge and fill himself with the east wind?" The word "himself" is really in the Hebrew "belly." Should he fill his belly with east wind? There's pride in verse 2, followed by insult. "Should he argue with useless talk or with words which are not profitable? Indeed, you do away with reverence. You hinder meditation before God." Then there's guilt. "For your guilt teaches your mouth, and you choose the language of the crafty, you deceiver, you. Your own mouth condemns you." So there's condemnation. And then in 7, 8, and 9, there is exaggeration and sarcasm, where one humiliating question after another is later asked. Verse 7, "Were you the first man to be born?" In other words, you think you have a monopoly on truth and wisdom, Job? Were you brought forth before the hills? Do you hear the secret counsel of God? Has he somehow brought you into a corner and whispered to you his insights? You think you've got a corner on inspired information, Job? Verse 9, what do you know that we don't know? What do you understand that we don't? Verse 11, are the consolations of God too small for you, even the words spoken gently with you? He saw himself and his friends as speaking gently, gently. Referring to God, behold, he puts no trust in his, quote, holy ones. And the heavens are not pure in his sight. How much less one who is detestable and corrupt, man who drinks iniquity like water. Having rebuked him, he follows it with reminders of the fate of the wicked, 17 to 35. Job, because you're wicked, you writhe in pain, verse 20. So there's pain all your days. You're getting what you deserve, Job. Verse 25, because he, that's Job, you have stretched out your hand against God, you conduct yourself arrogantly against the Almighty. That's why. And Eliphaz backs away and stares at him with that glare. You are getting exactly what you deserve. You are getting exactly what you deserve. I tell you, I admire the 38 verses that follow Eliphaz's rebuke and unfair reminders. Job, in effect, says, you want to take the gloves off? I'll do it. My hands are covered with sores, but I'll take the gloves off. And I find four responses in Job that are admirable. And honestly, I do not find them shocking. Some of you may. First of all, he is disgusted with his friend. By the way, no extra charge for this little insight. People who are graceless don't usually connect the dots unless you are really strong in return. It just goes, whew. So you have to plan a blow right on the schnozzle, you know? You have to be sure that you get through, so sometime, bear with me, sometime you have to fight poison with poison. You have to be blunt in return, or they'll walk all over you and stomp you into the dirt. Job says you are a sorry comforter. Speaking the truth cuts through the fuzzy, vague, feel-good verbiage that often characterizes our talk. That's why I plead with all of us to learn how to speak truth, ideally in love. But if I've got to have truth without love, I'll take truth. It's better with love, but truth is always best. Truth hurts is a familiar saying. But there are times its unvarnished, direct blows are needed. You know when you sometime hear them? When you lose your job. And someone who is in authority and has the unhappy task of facing you with the loss of job, that person, if there's integrity, you know what I mean, if things are in place, it's appropriate, that person at that moment is telling you things you should never forget. He or she is cutting through the veneer and getting to the reason you have lost that job. And in this case, Job is saying, your words are wrongly stated. There's a bad motive. There's an intent that's tarnished. There are words used that are brutal, and I'm telling you, you are a sorry comforter. The second, after disgust, he's distressed. Verse 7. And if you will allow me, he is distressed at God. Now, bear with that. I know that's shocking for some of you to hear it, but it happens. He's talking about God. I think correctly the H in verse 7 is capitalized. He has exhausted me. He even sees him as angry, verse 9. His anger has torn me and hunted me down and gnashed at me with his teeth. Verse 11, God hands me over to ruffians. Look at these guys that showed up. He tosses me into the hands of the wicked. Now watch this. It's like he's a rag doll in the mouth of a Rottweiler. I was at ease, verse 12. He shattered me. He grasped me by the neck and has shaken me to pieces, set me up as his target, verse 13. His arrows surround me without mercy. He splits my kidneys open. He pours out my gall on the ground and breaks through me with breach after breach. He runs at me like a warrior. That's the way I'm feeling, says Job. He is distressed. If you find fault with Job, it's because you've never been there. There's not a counselor who has been in the work of counseling very long before she or he meets up with someone who is distressed over the way God's treating them. They don't understand it. Remember, Job still doesn't know the plan between Satan and God. We were introduced to it clearly in chapters 1 and 2. Job never was in on that conversation. He doesn't know why one day the bottom drops out and tornadoes and fires and death and destruction and finally ill health and all of that breaks on him and God doesn't say a word to him. And he's visited with God all of his adult life. No wonder he's distressed. I have been through times, I'll confess to you, where I have just said in unguarded moments, God, what in the world are you up to? What is this about? To the best of my knowledge, I am not doing this wrong. I am not doing it for the wrong motive. I haven't gone into this to in any way please me or placate somebody else. I'm trying to walk in obedience and boom, boom, boom, boom. It's like you're driving home from work and you had a bad day at the office and the guy behind you runs into you. And the guy in the Ferrari in front of you, you run into him. Ferrari drivers tend not to like that when you hit them from the rear. And he climbs out of his car. When you get home, you don't have any milk. And your dog's hungry and he's been gnawing on a cabinet. And your kids are mean and they're gnawing on each other. And you're out of money. And you think, wait a minute. What is this all about, God? What is this about? And no answer comes. And tomorrow's worse than today. And next week is intensifying all of it, making last week look like a piece of cake. On top of all of that, you lost your job. And on top of that, I just could go on and on. Your imagination's as good as mine. Believe me, in the unguarded moments when the lights are out and the doors are closed and Swindoll isn't around to listen and nobody's going to tell on you, you think like this, or you are weird. You are weird. Don't tell me you're too spiritual to think like that. You see him running at you like a warrior. And of all things, he doesn't even tell you why. And so, you could guess the third reaction. He is depressed. He is depressed. Look over here at 17, 1 and 2. My spirit is broken. My days are extinguished. The grave is ready for me. Surely mockers are with me, and my eye gazes on their provocation. Eugene Peterson renders this in the Message. My spirit is broken. My days used up. My grave dug in waiting. I believe what brought Job to this point of depression, I believe it's best expressed in the Latin words, deus absconditus. I came across those words this week. Deus, D-E-U-S, is the word in Latin for God. Absconditus gives us our word abscond. What does abscond mean? Webster says it means to conceal, to depart secretly and hide oneself. He's gone. I can't figure him out. When I pray, I don't get answers. When I devote myself even more deeply to doing his will for all the right reasons, I continue to lose, and the heavens are brass. God has absconded with the blessings. Hold on tight. C.S. Lewis said it like this in A Grief Observed. Meanwhile, where is God? This is one of the most disquieting symptoms. When you are happy, so happy you have no sense of needing him, you will be, or so it feels, welcomed with open arms. But go to him when your need is desperate, when all other help is vain, and what do you find? A door slammed in your face and a sound of double bolting on the inside. After that, silence. You may as well turn away. The longer you wait, the more emphatic the silence will become. Deus absconditus. It expresses the problem without any ruffles and without any literary lace. He's hit bottom. Disgusted, distressed, depressed, and finally completely despondent and ready to die. Verse 11 of chapter 17, my days are past, my plans are torn apart, even the wishes of my heart. You know what that sounds like? My dreams are dashed, my hopes are gone. They make night into day, saying the light is near in the presence of darkness. Now look at this verse. If I look for Sheol as my home, that's the grave. Sheol is the Hebrew word for the place of the departed spirit. If I look for the grave as my home, I make my bed in the darkness. If I call to the pit, that's where I'm going to be dropped in my coffin. If I call to the pit, you are my father. To the worm, which is down there getting ready to eat on my body, you are my mother and my sister. Where now is my hope? Let's call this Job's Requiem. Will it go down with me to Sheol? Shall we together go down into the dust? One man renders, if all I have to look forward to is a home in the graveyard, if my only hope for comfort is a well-built coffin, if a family reunion means going 6 feet under and the only family that shows up is worms, you call that hope? No. If hope and I are to be buried together, I suppose you'll all come to the double funeral. You know what he's thinking? Everybody's talking about heaven ain't going there. Heaven, heaven, I'm going to the grave. You know what he's missing? You know what he's missing? He is missing what only grace can bring him. He has no grace from anybody around him. Nobody there to reassure him. He is totally confused. In an outstanding book, Disappointment with God, we read, once a friend of mine went swimming in a large lake at dusk. As he was paddling at a leisurely pace about 100 yards offshore, a freak evening fog rolled in across the water. Suddenly, he could see nothing. No horizon, no landmarks, no objects or lights on the shore, because the fog diffused the light. He could not even make out the direction of the setting sun. Now picture this. For 30 minutes, he splashed around in panic. He would start off in one direction, lose confidence, and turn 90 degrees to the right or left. It made no difference which way he turned. He could feel his heart racing uncontrollably. He would stop and float, trying to conserve energy and force himself to breathe slower. Then he would blindly strike out again. At last, he heard a faint voice calling from the shore. He pointed his body toward the sounds and followed them to safety. Something like that sensation of utter lostness must have settled in on Job. As he sat in the rubble and tried to comprehend what had happened, he too had lost all landmarks, all points of orientation. Where should he turn? God, the one who could guide him through the fog, stayed silent. But Satan had challenged whether Job's faith could survive with no outside help or explanation. When God accepted those terms, the fog rolled in around Job. You could read Job's story, then breathe a deep sigh of relief. Whew. God settled that problem. After proving his point so decisively, surely he will return to his preferred style of communication, communicating clearly with his followers. You could think so, unless, that is, you read the rest of the Bible. I hesitate to say this because it is a hard truth and one I do not want to acknowledge, but Job stands as merely the most extreme example of what appears to be a universal law of faith. The kind of faith God values seems to develop best when everything fuzzes over, when God stays silent, and when the fog rolls in. Disgusted, distressed, depressed, despondent. The chapter ends. You know why I love the Bible? On this earth, everybody doesn't live happily ever after. That's a fairy tale. Or to borrow from my military life, that's a crock. You're believing a hoax if you're waiting for it to get better. This earth doesn't deliver better. That's why we need grace. Marriage doesn't get easier, it gets harder. All right. There's one honest couple here ready to admit it. Work doesn't get easier, it gets more complicated. Child rearing doesn't get easier. These people with babies 1 and 2 years old, they think they got it tough. Wait till they're 14. And wait till they're 18. Don't amen that. You know, it'll discourage the high schoolers. It gets harder. You thought you were fat when you got married. Look today. It gets harder. I always tell brides and grooms, enjoy the pictures. You'll never be thinner. Never. It's harder. We need grace. We need grace. Grace, grace, God's grace. We need grace to survive. We need grace to drive. We need grace to stay married. We need grace to keep a church in unity. We need grace, grace, grace when we are going under. Grace. Don't kick us. Don't hold us under. You know, If I called the shots, I would have relieved Job 5 minutes after it all had gone. You know, I'd have brought all those kids back to life. I'd have cut the lips off of Eliphaz. After 3 sentences, that's the way I'd do it. Cut those lips off, baby. If that didn't work, I'd take the neck, you know, just go after it. Who needs Eliphaz? But you know, you probably wouldn't mature a lot under my kind of style. You'd just enjoy the comfort. We'd all go on a motorcycle ride and have fun. As Cynthia says to me sometime, honey, if everybody handled things like you wanted, all we'd bring to the party is balloons. Nobody would think to bring the food. So the fog's rolled in. All hell is broken loose. Welcome to the human race. That's why the Savior died. That's why God gives us salvation, because we'd fouled it up. We'd come in our own works and be proud that we got there by our own effort, strut around heaven like a peacock. Hey, what'd you do to get here? How many sermons you preach? 40. I preached 80. Well, I preached 250. Graham, I preached 80 million. Then we'd all be there because of pride. Nobody will feel that they've deserved it because we get there by grace. Through many dangers, toils, and snares I have already come. 'Tis grace hath brought me safe thus far, and grace will lead me home. Get it! Get it! Quit working for it. Quit laboring over it like somehow you gotta keep him on the cross and you hold him up and maybe you'll make it. No. Given our own way, we'd all be worse than Eliphaz. And so, even though Job thinks he's going to miss heaven, even though he thinks the grave is the end, bless him. There is a tomorrow, and there is a way beyond. Thank you, Father, for your grace. Thank you for loving us when we're running away from you. Thank you for pursuing us when we don't want to have anything to do with you. Thank you for when you find us, for holding us close, forgiving us, understanding us, renewing us, and helping us to go on. We love you, Father. We learn from you. And we praise you. Blessed be the name of the Lord.

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0: Albert Schweitzer, great man. I think you've heard me refer to him before. A missionary doctor, a pioneer surgeon, and not only that, a missionary who opened up some interesting parts of Africa in his day. He said this on the subject of friends. At times, our own light goes out and is rekindled by a spark from another person. Each of us has cause to think with deep gratitude of those friends who have lighted the flame which had gone out within us once. Good friends, those who light or relight the flame within us.
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4: We've been talking about how you recognize a call from God. Let me ask you another tough one today, Camille. If you are called by God to a particular task or for a particular level of service, does that mean you are locked into that for the rest of your life? Are there seasons that we work with?
5: There are always seasons, apparently, at least this side of the kingdom. Because remember, Neil, it tells us in Ecclesiastes chapter 3, verse 1, to everything there is a season and a time to every purpose under heaven. It goes on to say there's a time to weep and there's a time to laugh and a time to mourn and a time to dance and this kind of thing. There are seasons, just as it is with nature, so it is with life. We need to see the seasons with absolute God-given wisdom. It's like the story, and I love telling this story because it's upfront and personal, of a person who works with our ministry. And I was looking at him one day after he did some service as a volunteer, and I just felt the Holy Spirit come on me and say, you know what? You're not married. You're in your 30s, and I really feel the season has come that you get married. I was giving him, as you learned from me, the Naomi nudge. And he was very, very obedient to the nudge. And probably within less than 2 weeks, he had identified the woman that became his wife. And to be honest, he didn't even never even met her at the time I nudged. But 2 weeks later, he had met her and they were on their way. In other words, he went from a season of singleness, and that was a very important part of his life, to the season of getting married. In ministry, like in everything else, there are seasons. You won't be locked in completely, fully, to the same thing all the time. Even if you stay within a particular call, let's say it's the pastorate or evangelism or mission or youth, even within that call, there'll be seasons. And if we can recognize that things can change, God doesn't, but things in this world do, we can avoid a lot of frustration.
4: If we recognize that there are seasons in the way that we serve God in various capacities, is there a sense in which if we don't recognize the season, we may not be giving ourselves fully to the call that is upon us?
5: Right. Well, either not give ourselves fully to the call if we don't recognize the season, or we may misappropriate resource and energy and time that could be better used for something else that God has called us to. Again, this is all part of maturity, which incorporates wisdom and discernment. But remember, we're not in this all by ourselves, and nor does God expect us to flounder as fish that were washed up on the shore. We have God, His Holy Spirit, His Word. We have His body, the church. We have our spiritual leaders. All these things can help point us in the right way to recognize and to flow with the season.
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the great evangelist D.L. Moody, made this statement: "A rule that I have had for years is to treat the Lord Jesus Christ as a personal friend. He's not a creed or a mere doctrine or an untouchable icon, but it is He Himself with whom we have relationship, which we call friendship." And it is friendship of a special kind.

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0: Welcome to Monday morning, the 24th of August 2026. And here in the eastern states, it's 1 o'clock. It's 12:30 in the central states. We're thinking and talking this morning about friendship. And we have some music that will come with us at the top of each hour. It's good to meditate on days gone by, especially when we're talking about friends. The friends with whom we have shared those days. And that leads to the activities and events in their company that have brought us such joy and satisfaction. Even the successes and failures of our exploits together, or the milestones that we have passed. The elders that encourage us and guided our choices. These and so much more are the precious treasures of our storehouse of memories. Unbeknownst to us, these are the fragments that are embedded in the foundation of our lives. Ah, yes. Good friends. Precious memories.
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7: There is no greater joy in life. 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
7: You know, I have been internalizing the question that I want to challenge you with. And I want to challenge each one of you to think about that. Not just today, but in the coming days. How loyal a person am I? Am I a loyal spouse? Am I a loyal employer? Am I a loyal employee? Am I a loyal parent to my children? Am I loyal to my parents? Am I a loyal business partner? Am I a loyal church member? Am I loyal friend to my friends? Am I loyal to Jesus? You get the point. It's just some of the areas in which loyalty can manifest itself. Because loyalty is an issue of the heart. It's the attitude of the heart. And I want you to hear me right on this one. Because it does not mean a loyal person may never fail at any point, at some point. It does not mean that that loyal person may mess up sometime. It does not mean that that loyal person doesn't drop the ball sometime. It doesn't mean that this loyal person may forget sometime. These are all temporary and circumstantial. But I'm talking about the attitude of the heart of loyalty. And that is why loyalty is a long term, not in short bursts. Loyalty is proved by its longevity and not a flash in the pan. Loyalty is proved in time and by time. Let me illustrate. Virtually every couple that will take their vows, their marriage vows, they have every intention of fulfilling these vows. They really do. I've done enough weddings to know they really, really do. But here's the problem. Most couples do not give much attention or thought to what I call the ending of the phrases in the vows. These are the poorer, the worse, and the sickness. They don't think about those last parts. You know why? Because they are so filled with dreams and hopes and expectations, and they focus only on the first part of these phrases, the richer, the better, and the health. That's where their focus is. And I was wondering about this, and I said, you know, maybe that's the Lord's way of kind of making us that way so we can even get married. But what happens when reality sets in, and we begin to experience those ending of the phrases of the vows, there are some people who literally freak out. Why? Because the last part of these phrases are the real test of loyalty in marriage. They're the real test. When God enters a covenant with a believer who comes to him and put their faith and trust and receive Jesus as the only Savior of their soul and the Lord of their life. When that happens, a covenant takes place between us and God. And when God enters into that covenant with us, he would say to us by name, Bob, Joe, Sue, Jenny, I take you to be part of my bride in foolishness and in wisdom. I take you when you are loyal to me and when you occasionally deny me before men. When you seek me with all of your heart and when you set your affections on other things. I take you when you walk with me and in the times when you try to run away from my will. In the last message, we saw Abraham's setbacks. We saw his detours. We saw his failures. We saw his lies and we saw his fears. But say what you will about Abraham. When Abraham grew in his knowledge of Jehovah, when Abraham grew in his understanding of who God is, when Abraham grew in his fellowship with God, when Abraham grew in his trust in God, when Abraham grew in his faith in God, he became so committed to God, he became so loyal to God, that God chose to call him my very special friend. Psychology Today polled 40,000 Americans a few years ago, and they asked, what are the three things that you are looking for in a friend? Number three, it was warmth and affection. Number two was loyalty. Number one was keeping confidences. And it is not surprising, therefore, that the scripture often tells us, as in Psalm 25:14, that the secrets of the Lord are with those who fear him. God is not going to entrust his secrets with people who are not loyal to him. He is not going to entrust them with his heart when they are not loyal to him. In other words, God entrusts his loyal children with the very secrets of his heart. Listen to me. God loves all his children all the time under all circumstances, but he gives his secrets only to those who have demonstrated loyalty to the living God. Listen to what Amos said in 3:7. Surely the Lord God does nothing unless he reveals his secret counsel to his servants, the prophets. You see, in the Old Testament, true prophets will become known as loyal to Jehovah. And because of the loyalty to Jehovah, Amos can say that God entrusts them with his secrets. In the New Testament, all the believers in Jesus Christ are called priests. They are called prophets. We are called priests and prophets in the New Testament. And therefore, the question that you and I must face is this: how loyal are we? Perhaps this principle has never been better illustrated than when God was about to judge Sodom and Gomorrah, before he was about to send the sulfur and burn that twin cities. What did God do? He confided in Abraham, his friend, before he acted. He said to him, "Abraham, the cup of iniquity of Sodom and Gomorrah is filled to the brim. I have been waiting patiently for them to repent, but they refuse. The time has come for judgment." Can't you hear God saying that to us today? "I just wanted you to know, Abraham, what I'm about to do before I do it. Because I entrust you, you have become my loyal friend, and I'm going to give you my secret." Beloved, I want to tell you something. Listen to me. There is no greater joy in life. There is no greater privilege in life. There is no greater honor in life. There is no greater purpose in life. There is no greater fulfillment in life. There is no greater contentment in life. There is no greater excitement in life than to be called the friend of God. And when Abraham heard this, God confiding in him his secret, out of compassion, he began to intercede with his friend, Jehovah God, and says, "God, my nephew, my compromising nephew, my sinning nephew, my nephew who is putting one foot in the world and one foot with you, my nephew Lot is about to be burnt with that city, and he and his family," and he begins to intercede on behalf of his compromising nephew, and God says, "Abraham, because of you and because of our friendship, I will save your nephew and his family." And God did. So the question is this: what qualified Abraham to be called friend of God? What qualifies us to be called friends of God? His absolute loyalty to the Lord. His total obedience. We saw the time of partial obedience in his early walk in the last message. But now it is total obedience. Now it's complete surrender. Now it is utter trust in Jehovah. Now it's unqualified self-giving. And so now I want you to turn with me to Hebrews chapter 11, verses 17. By faith, Abraham, when he was tested, offered up Isaac. And he who had received the promise was offering up his only begotten son. It was he, Abraham, to whom it was said, "In Isaac your descendants shall be called." Abraham reasoned that God is able to raise men even from the dead. And figuratively speaking, he did receive Isaac back from death. Father, please allow our spiritual eyes to be open today, so that we would see these wonderful truths, then allow our spiritual ears to be open, that we may hear these wonderful truths. And above all, Father, let our hearts be open, so that we may obey them and live for your glory in Jesus' name. Now, I want you to think with me. When God made the promise to Abraham, he said, "Abraham, Sarah will have a son." And they both said, "We're too old for this." But they said, "Well, if you know, God can do it." But then God didn't do it. Do you know for how long? 25 years. I mean, they're getting old. And they look at the clock and they said, "Hey, we're not getting any younger." So for 25 years of waiting for God to fulfill his promise to them that they will have a son through Sarah. For 25 years. And during which there were some occasional mishaps, after 25 years of coming to the point of seeing the supernatural hand of God intervening in a 90-year-old body of a woman with a dead womb inside of her and gives birth to a healthy son, simply because God said so, then comes the ultimate test. after they got Isaac, and Abraham loved that boy. When the Bible said he loved his son, it's really, he became the total object of his affection. He became everything to him. That's really what it means. And then God says, hey, Abraham, you know, I gave you Isaac supernaturally. Yes, Lord, thank you. I gave you Isaac after 25 years of waiting from the time I promised you to the time you had him. Yes, Lord, blessed be the name of the Lord. Now, Abraham, are you willing to give me Isaac back? Huh? Are you willing to give me Isaac back? I don't want you to miss this drama. This is incredible. Sometimes we see junk on television and the movies and they call that drama. Now, this is drama. And if you want to follow it, you can go to Genesis 22 at verse 2. Now, God's speaking to Abraham. I'm talking about dramas. Abraham, take your son. Ah, he must be thinking about Ishmael. No. I don't want you to misunderstand me, Abraham. Not Ishmael. Take your son, your only son. And then, in case you think it's Ishmael again, Isaac, by name. But that's not all. Whom you love, who is the object of your total affection. And go to the land of Moriah and offer him there as a burnt offering upon a mountain where I'll show you. I mean, this has to be devastating. Lord, do you know what you're asking? Do you know what you're asking of me? But I want you to look at verse 3 now. Abraham didn't say that. He didn't ask. Verse 3 said, and Abraham rose early in the morning. Oh, give me a break. Well, what are you talking? Are you kidding me? You mean he obeyed the Lord right away? I would have at least asked the Lord to give me 6 months to pray about it. And I tell you, it's no secret that I would have taken those 6 months to basically not seek the mind of God, but try to change the mind of God. Here's what most of us, I think, would react if I read human nature well. Lord, you know that this is my son of promise, your promise. Lord, you know this is my son of your supernatural intervention in Sarah's life and in my life. He is your miracle, Lord. Lord, you know this is my son who came out of Sarah's dead womb, Lord. Lord, you know this is my son who has become the total object of my affection and my love. Surely you must know all of that, Lord. For you yourself have said, whom you love. Well, Lord, let's just forget about my heart that is broken into pieces right now. Let's just forget about that for a moment. Lord, let's just talk about what you said, Lord. You said through Isaac the Messiah will come. You said through Isaac salvation will come to the world. That through Isaac my spiritual descendants will be. But you know what? I'm going to show you from the Word of God that was never even occurred to Abraham to ask. Didn't even cross his mind. I'm going to show it to you from the Word of God. I don't make the stuff up, believe me. That's not what he was thinking. Beloved, listen to me. That's what loyalty to Christ kicks in. Those are the times when loyalty kicks in. This is when you know the God to be a loyal God and he's to be trusted completely. Do you know what Abraham was thinking? Well, according to verse 19 of Hebrews 11, here's what he was thinking. Okay, let me give it to you in Michael's translation. Wow, Lord, I'm going to be an eyewitness to a resurrection. Wow, I'm going to see God perform a much bigger miracle than a 90-year-old woman giving birth to a son. I'm going to see Yahweh do something that has never been done before since the creation. I am going to experience Jehovah in a completely new and exciting way. That's exactly what he was thinking. How do I know that? Verse 5 of Genesis 22. Abraham, Isaac, we don't know how many servants they took along with them, loaded the donkeys with all the stuff they're going to need for the offering, and they go into the foot of the mountain in which they will climb up to offer Isaac as a sacrifice. And listen to what Abraham said to the servants, okay? Listen carefully. He said to them, "Stay with the donkeys while I and the lad go over there to worship." You see, now that was going to be a worship time for Abraham. That's why we say we worship God with our offerings. And we're going to worship, and then what's the next word? And we, can you say we?
8: We.
7: We'll come back to you. Wait a minute. He could have said, you wait here, I'll go up, knowing that he's going to offer his son, and then he said, I'll come back. No. We, the boy and I, are coming back. You see, the thought of sacrificing his son must have ripped his heart to a million pieces. But Abraham's total trust in his friend Jehovah empowered him to overcome, empowered him to expect a miracle, empowered him to anticipate God to do something far greater than he ever thought possible. His own loyalty to Jehovah was going to be met by far, far, far greater loyalty on Jehovah's part to his servant and his friend Abraham. Please listen to me. When you and I know God as our friend, as Abraham did, we will know that God will never, never, never go back on his word. We will know God never renege on his promises. We will know that God will never, never take that son away permanently. He knew that God would not and indeed could not lie. And if we saw in Noah the duration of faith, we see in Abraham the depth of faith. And Isaac would not die, could not die. Abraham thought if he died, he would be raised again, supernaturally. And he was going up there not to offer Isaac, but he was going there to witness a supernatural resurrection. He did all this, not because God wanted Isaac, but to set up a type of what would happen 2,000 years later from that time of Abraham. 2,000 years later, when God sends his one and only begotten son to die on a cross and then to rise again, so that whomsoever would come to him and believe in him will be resurrected. Jesus said, if anyone wants to come after me, let him, let her deny himself and follow me. Jesus said to his disciples, you are my friends when you do whatever I command you. Again, Jesus said, henceforth, I call you not servants, I have called you my friends. Did you know that God really wants to be your friend? I got news for you. I don't think I'll be able to even comprehend this for the remaining years of my life until I get to heaven. And even then, I don't know that I fully comprehend that. God wants to be my friend. He wants to be your friend. He really does. And he wants you to be his friend. It's mind-boggling. It's incomprehensible. It blows your mind, as the kids would say. But it's true. And so, I conclude with the same question with which I began. How loyal are you? How loyal am I? God is loyal. You know that. And he's looking for loyal friends in order that he might express his loyalty in far greater way than you ever even thought possible. He said, but how can I manifest my loyalty to Christ? Listen carefully, please. By seeking his cause, not yours. By telling his truth, not yours. By acknowledging his gifts, not take credit for them. by waiting for His timing, not yours, and by dreaming of His glory and not yours.
1: 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He tells how he now sees life completely differently, through a biblical lens. 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

Jim Elliot, who was one of the heroes who were martyred for their faith, one of the four men who flew into the Ecuadorian jungle to reach out to the Alca Indian tribe at the cost of life of all of them. Well, before he passed away, obviously, he wrote this: "It is true that a man cannot ignore women, but he can, he must think of them as he ought, as sisters, not as sparring partners. How sad it is when marriages become the opposition of sparring partners. To think that they once stood before God in covenant, for better or for worse, for richer or for poorer, in sickness and in health. Let's make sure that we're keeping our relationship with our partners as it is that we have covenanted to each other and in the presence of God."

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1: Oh, yes. It's live lounge time, and whatever your routine is for especially putting aside about 10 minutes to appreciate some of the good songs that come to the live lounge. You're getting ready. Make yourself comfortable because you're going to be listening to We the Kingdom with an acoustic recording, and then Zach Williams, and he is live from Harding Prison. Live lounge, something special for us this morning. I'll be back at the close of the door of the lounge.

0: Well, here I am, right back at the closing of the door of the Live Lounge, with a thought from Helen Keller on our subject this morning, which is friendship. She said, "My friends have made the story of my life. In a thousand ways, they have turned my limitations into beautiful privileges and enabled me to walk serene and happy in the shadow cast by my deprivation. Alone, we can do so little. Together, we can do so much." Helen Keller, the lady who was born deaf and blind, and yet she had such a ministry in so many ways with the words that she had to share. And it was her friends who were her mainstay, other than the Lord and Saviour, the Lord Jesus.
1: Let's be honest. Life's hard sometimes. We get discouraged, struggle in our faith, and it's easy to feel alone. Despite how you might feel sometimes, know that God's got your back, and so do we. Vision's prayer line team are ready to pray for whatever you're going through. 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It's another way Vision is helping you

Whether you're working the night shift or not sleeping so well, Phil Dunk has you covered. This is Overnights on Vision. Life is-

0: friendships are so often born at that moment when one person says to another, "What, you too? I thought I was the only one who was like that." Great thought there from C.S. Lewis. And how often are we not found with friends who are really something that we are uniquely, or we thought we were, uniquely capable of? What, you too? I thought I was the only one who was like that. Well, it's 2 o'clock in the eastern states, 1:30 in the central states, and it's midnight in the west. It's Monday, the 24th of September, or August. Sorry, I keep on thinking it's September already. No, not yet. Note to self, it is not yet September. 24th of August, 2026. And we're underway, looking forward to catching up with Focus on the Family shortly. This is a new day. Everything
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6: In Ephesians chapter 1 verse 6 it says, "We praise God for the wonderful kindness He's poured out on us because we belong to His dearly loved Son." That was Ephesians chapter 1 verse 6.
7: Vision.
8: Not only did God create your body, but that your body is the temple of the Holy Spirit. And if your body is the temple of the Holy Spirit, then that means that the person that you're dating, also their body is the temple of the Holy Spirit. So you treat them with a radical respect.
9: That's Jim Burns offering a word of encouragement to parents about teaching your children about sexual integrity. He's our guest today, offering help for moms and dads from a biblical perspective. And with that, welcome to Focus on the Family with Jim Daly. I'm John Fuller.
10: John, Gene had a great idea about how to create a Bible study for the boys when they were like in fifth, sixth grade. And that group, both of them, Trent's group and Troy's group, lasted all the way through high school. They're best friends now and well into their 20s. Mm-hmm. And I remember the talk. And I remember the guys, the dads, we all got together. The kids were probably like 13 and we're like, okay, who's going to do that Bible study for the boys? And it's one of those that we all step back and one poor father was the guy that forgot to step back.
9: Last man standing.
10: There's the volunteer. And so we, you know, we coached him on how to give this general talk. The important thing is here is when you have children in that age group, you know, 10, 11, 12, 13, have you done enough to prepare for that discussion? Mm-hmm. It's not going to be just one discussion. It's going to be, you know, this is what it's about, and this is how to contain it and how to honor the Lord in it, and this is the consequence if you don't.
9: Yeah, and Jim Burns is going to just emphasize so many great practical things for us to talk about with regard to these discussions. Jim is a very popular podcaster, speaker, writer. He's just got so much wisdom and biblical perspective. He's the father of three adult daughters, and the book that forms the foundation of our conversation today is called A Student's Guide to Sexual Integrity, God's Plan for Sex and Your Body.
10: Jim, welcome back to Focus on the Family.
8: It is a pleasure to be with you guys. Hey, and by the way, I was the youth pastor who always had to give that talk to the families.
10: You were the guy.
8: And my daughters were so embarrassed. They would, when they realized I was going to have to do that, they would be ducking, giving me scowls, like, why are you the guy doing this, Dad?
10: Yeah, that has to be horrible for your own kids in that setting.
8: Yeah, and then I write a book on sexuality, and they go, oh, this is just ridiculous. And they also say, and plus, Dad, you were awkward when you you talked to us.
10: Yeah.
8: You could talk to other kids, but you were awkward when you talked to us.
10: Well, that's what, you know, so many have said. You know, when you're speaking to a general group, right, especially those of us that do these kinds of talks and help kids think about right, these things.
8: Right.
10: But then when your child is sitting in the audience, or it's you one-on-one,
8: right,
10: you're really out of sorts.
8: Yeah.
10: And that does lend a bit of credibility for how awkward this can be for parents.
8: Usually kids get their information from the internet. They don't get it from their parents. Mm-hmm. Yet, research shows that the more positive, value-centered sex education kids receive from home, from their parents, listen to this, the less promiscuous they'll be and the less confused they'll be about their sexual identity. That's an important issue.
10: You know, one of the things that I've observed is the way that we hand this over to the world. Not that it's within our power to do that, but the world talks about this incessantly. This is a good thing, everybody. This is the Creator's gift to us in the context of marriage. This is His wedding present to us. I've always enjoyed thinking of it that way. But a lot of people in the church, you know, it's no, no, no, no, no.
8: Right.
10: And then you get married. Yes, yes, yes, yes, yes. It's really hard for women particularly, but also some guys too, to kind of flip that switch.
8: Well, you're right. It's really confusing. Mixed messages like crazy.
10: Well, how do we do that in a healthier way to say, okay, first of all, God created this. This isn't evil.
8: Right.
10: When you do it out of context, it is sinful, but it's not what the Lord intended.
8: Right.
10: So how do you go first?
8: I actually think you mentioned, you talked about God. I think we need to bring God up. He is, after all, the master designer of our bodies. I think it's important that we boast about God. God created you. God created your body. God wants the best for you. Yeah, there's some guardrails, but those guardrails are to make you really a more healthy and successful and blessed person if you follow His roadmap. It's when you go down the other road, it doesn't work so well.
10: You know, the other key thing here as we get started in this discussion, Jim, is, you know, for those that blew it in high school or at some point, maybe repetitively, I get that. This is one of those areas of the human heart that has such a grip on us.
8: Sure.
10: That's why pornography is so addictive. And, you know, there's just something about this area of the human experience that many people are taken down. Many pastors can't control that appetite. And one of the things, rather than hiding it, bringing it to the light, dealing with it, getting help is such the better pathway. And that's what the Lord wants out of this.
8: Right.
10: You in the book talk about four core temptations that young people are going to face. What are those four?
8: Well, one is peer pressure or the pressure to conform. I don't think there's been a generation, we've all had peer pressure when it comes to sex and sexuality, but today because of things like YouTube, TikTok, Snapchat.
10: Oh, overwhelming.
8: Today, kids are embracing a lifestyle of sexuality that they don't even understand. But I think the culture is throwing that at us, and there's a peer pressure. I mean, you know, you're a 13-year-old girl, you're a 13-year-old guy, and you know, you don't want to identify as heterosexual because the kids are going to mock you for that. Mm-hmm. And again, I'm not saying all, you know, culture is horrible, and they're the ones who are doing the teaching because we didn't do a good job. We'll have to get to that. The other one is emotional involvement that exceeds their maturity level. So a lot of kids make sexual decisions based on emotions. I'm in love. Well, it's love, but it's puppy love. We know that as adults, but they don't. So they make decisions based on the whole idea of you know, puppy love. Plus, it's everywhere in the culture today. I mean, my goodness, I was watching the World Series a year ago, and I was looking at some of the commercials, and they were kind of sexual in nature, but they're selling shampoo.
10: Right.
8: So today, kids have so much of that, you know, being thrown at them.
10: Mm-hmm.
8: So I think there's just so many different aspects that just are constantly bombarding us. And one of the other issues is, frankly, that our parents don't talk about it.
10: Healthy Christian views on sexuality.
8: So kids honestly don't know. Yeah. I was talking to a girl not too long ago, and I love this kid. She's about 16 years old. And I said, so are you going to take the view of culture, which changes rapidly, or there's a master designer who created our gender, and it seems like he's done really good for years and years, and now just recently there's some changes going on. And so we have to see, who are we going to go with, the creator? And then I said, you know, there's a time when, if you ever saw an art piece, and I said, I'm not really a good guy to talk about art because I don't know a whole lot about it, but if I went to see an artist, I would rather have the person who created the artwork tell me about it than somebody who just had an opinion about the artwork. And I said, that's what we're doing with our sexuality today.
10: Oh, that's a good analogy.
8: Yeah.
10: That really is. I think the other one that you mentioned, the fourth thing, is negative self-image.
8: Yeah.
10: That's so powerful today. Right. I think, again, because of social media, et cetera.
8: Right. Right.
10: really, boys experience this as well, yes. but girls feel it deeply. Sure, we don't measure up, and you begin to develop a negative self-image. Then somebody shows you attention and then manipulates that into physical intimacy.
11: Yeah, well, you said it better than I did. I mean, it's just really well said, because when kids have a poor self-image, or I like to call it an improper self-image, we've got to teach them that they were created in God's image. And right. that's an important, concept. But if they have that poor self-image, they're going to do anything to get the attention. And sometimes it's in the world of sexuality. Other times it's other stuff. Us guys, we do goofy stuff because our self-images are poor, and we want somebody to like us or somebody to appreciate it. Not you when you were growing up. All the John and I did.
10: Yeah. Did I give you the speak for yourself?
11: You're more.
10: No, I'm teasing. Yeah. We're all there. Right. I was like, I was on the football team, so I'll leave it at that. But the point of all that is young people today are getting a lot of input. And moms and dads, this is why we're doing the program, to encourage you to embrace that God-given role, the biblical role of mentoring your children, even in these tender, maybe especially in these tender areas of human sexuality and what it means to be committed, heart, soul, and body. Right. To the person that you're married to or going to marry. I mean, that's kind of it. I've tried to do that with my boys. What do you do with a 10, 11, 12, 13-year-old? What's your goal as the parent? Because I think Gene and I, we went, yep, build the wall, let's go.
11: Yeah.
10: We put all the filters on. We talked to them and said, hey, all the filters are on, so beware. If you look at something, we're going to know about it. I'm being a little over the top, but you get the idea.
11: No, but I think you're right that that's what we've done. What we didn't do was go farther, and I'm not saying this is with you and Gene, but I think a lot of times we built the walls, but we didn't say why we're building the walls. We didn't help them understand that aspect, and we also didn't say, when we look at sexuality created by God, it's not that, it's this. So even when your kid at age 10, the boys are probably going to have seen pornography. I just saw, you can Google me on this, but it's 11.8 with young women now.
10: 11.8%?
11: No, 11.8 years age that they see it.
10: The average age.
11: Yeah, so that's why we got to talk to them younger. Yeah. But the point being is we have to, even if they see it, you have to say, no, it's not this. Now's your chance to be able to talk to them and say, no, it's this. And again, you're going back to the aspect of God created sex. God sees it as very good. That's Genesis 1 and 2. Does he have guardrails? Sure, he has guardrails. This is what adultery is. This is what fornication / immorality. There's a Greek word, porneia, which is translated correctly in the scripture now, immorality, but it's also what we used to use with fornication, which means sex outside of marriage. So God put up guardrails, not because he's the great killjoy, but because he wants the best for us.
10: Yeah.
11: And sometimes parents are afraid to have that conversation. You mentioned this because they didn't do it right, or they struggled with porn. The dad struggled with porn. The moms maybe were promiscuous. And what I always say to them is you don't have to tell them everything, but you do want to say, look, one of the reasons I have a passion to help you make good decisions is because I didn't always make good decisions. Yeah. And just kind of leave it at that. But we need to be authentic with how we do this. And really, we have to change the narrative. It was Francis Schaeffer, theologian from a long time ago, said, every generation you have to recreate the way you communicate the gospel. You don't change the gospel, but you recreate the way you communicate it. Well, I think we're in a generation today as parents and with kids that we have to recreate the way we communicate sexual integrity and not just try to shame them into doing it, or only talking about the walls.
10: Jim, I'm thinking of, when I have a psychologist on, we're talking about affirmation versus negative.
11: Yeah.
10: And, all the research shows you have to have at least 5 affirmations to overcome 1 critical criticism.
11: Yeah, right.
10: I think I would apply something like this in this space. You need like 5 positive discussions with your child.
11: Right.
10: For every negative input that's going to hit them, to give them a healthy perspective.
11: I think we do that. And what I say is, instead of one 100-minute conversation where you sit them down at the table and you kind of go through the whole thing, I don't think that works. In fact, research says it doesn't work. I think we have 100 1-minute conversations.
10: Mm, I like that.
11: So we're looking for ways to do it. So you're watching a television show and you see 2 girls kiss and you go, hey, what do you think of that? Mm. And you put it on pause. Or they tell you about a song that they heard and you kind of go, well, what do you think about that? And then you begin teaching through a positive, what I call a theology of healthy sexuality, meaning theology is just the study of God. What does God have to say about it? And healthy sexuality is about our bodies. So you do that, and all of a sudden, you've had these talks for years with them. And that's a lot better than the 1-minute sit at the table, and then you go for an hour.
10: Yeah, you know, one of the difficulties with that, if I could speak on behalf of the awkward parents, and which I think we're all that at some point, it's how you respond in that moment. What you just said there, unfortunately, I perceive is the minority response, meaning when you say, wow, what just happened there? What do you think of that? Normally, I think we as the Christian parents say, hey, what are we watching here?
11: Right.
10: Where's the remote control?
11: Right.
10: And then we leave it. We don't have that discussion. I really want parents to hear what you just said. Yeah. You've got to ask a question.
11: Yeah.
10: Like, what does that communicate to you?
11: No, exactly. I think we have to listen a lot more to our kids.
10: That's
11: we have to be
10: hard.
11: Students.
10: Why is that so hard for us as parents?
11: Well, it is because we want to tell them. And a lot of times we're right.
10: It's a lot easier.
11: And plus, we're right a lot of times. However,
10: a lot of times?
11: Sometimes parents aren't right. I'll just tell
10: in
11: you that
10: our
11: right
10: mind,
11: now.
10: It's every time, Jim.
11: Yeah, but if in your kid's mind, it's not every time. But the point that I'm saying is, we've got to have these kind of conversations so that they make the decision, not we. We do that's about our spiritual faith as well, becoming Christians. I can't become a Christian for my kids. It's the same with making good, healthy sexual decisions. So to do that, there have to be more, kind of questions and dialogue. And when the kids get used to that, then they'll open up. But that's why when kids are 3 to 5, you say, hey, God made your body. God made boys and God made girls. And then you even name body parts. And I know that's awkward, but we need to name those body parts like age 3 to 5. That's sex education without talking about the kind of things that, you talk about to your teens.
10: There's two goals, and they're not necessarily the same. One is to protect them from bad situations.
11: Yeah.
10: The other is to equip them from making the right decisions to not be in bad situations.
11: Man, you're singing my song.
10: Jim, I want to ask this question, and it is just one that popped into my head, but I think it's so critical.
11: Right.
10: How do we become that safe place for our kids to want to and trust that they could come to us with a question on sexuality and they'll feel healthy in that transaction?
11: Yeah. Well, part of it is us not preaching and lecturing. We have to lead with love and know that kindness matters. And I think we have to do that. And I think it's important for us to have dialogue. And the earlier we start this, the better, to be honest. It's going to be a lot easier for teens if we've already been having these conversations. The question I ask is, who's the safest person for them to talk to about sex? My dad and mom were not the safest people. You know why? Not because they were negative. They just didn't ever talk to me about it. It was just nothing. So I wasn't going to go learn about the birds and the bees from them because I wasn't going to ask them questions. They never brought it up. They ask about my grades. They ask about my sports. They ask about my friends. But they never brought up a very important subject for me, which was dating and sexuality and all that kind of stuff. So we become the safe ones when they say, you know what? Mom will listen to me. Dad will listen to me and not be super judging. And, because a lot of times they'll start going in on something and then we do the interrupt thing where we say, no, absolutely not. They're all wrong and maybe they are wrong, but I think we need to hear them out because they're exploring. Sometimes when they're talking to you, it's not like they've made up their mind, which goes against the grain of, their spirituality or, the Bible. They're just trying to explore with you. So we have to be really patient, I think, and let them kind of talk through that. Why? A lot of questions. And the questions help.
10: Yeah. You mentioned the book, this integrity code that guided you. What is the integrity code and how do we apply it?
11: Yeah. I think it's what I love about the integrity code is I don't think it's a shaming thing. I think it's something that's really awesome that kids can look for. And I think they need a roadmap.
10: Describe it.
11: So the integrity code goes like this: in honor of God. So we're going to bring God into the picture. In honor of my family, we're going to bring the family into the picture. And the family usually isn't in the picture either. See, so God and my family. And all that God wants for me, so you're looking to the future, all that God wants for me, I commit to sexual integrity. And so when kids do that, there are kids who say that thing, and we had purity codes and we had other things that kind of didn't work so well. Mm-hmm. But this here, who doesn't want to live with sexual integrity? And then you explain what sexual integrity is. Very biblical. Honor God with your body. It's right out of the 1 Corinthians 6, 20. Honor God with your body. Renew your mind for good. I tell kids the most powerful sex organ is not your private parts, it's your mind. And so we renew your mind, Romans 12, 1 and 2. Then it's turn your eyes from worthless things, taken right out of Psalm 119, and then guard your heart. And I'll say to people who are adults, I'll say, if your parents taught you about sex education, did they teach you how to guard your heart? The Bible says in Proverbs 23, guard your heart above all else, for it determines the course of your life. So it's not a scripture just on sex, but if we could get our kids to learn to guard their hearts, and that's, I mean, that's a money issue, it's a faith issue, it's a sexual issue. If we could teach them that early, that's their roadmap. Now, there's a lot of other things you got to talk about. You've got to talk about purity. You've got to talk about all kinds of other issues, dating, all kinds of things. But when it comes to it, that's the overall roadmap. And I love that integrity code. And you know what? Kids sort of get it. And they go, okay, I can do that. I want to do that.
10: Yeah. Call them to something higher.
11: Yeah. I did that with my daughter, Heidi. We went through it at 16 because I took her on the one night overnight date. She got 11 with her mom and at 16 with me. And she goes, I want that. And when she said that, I mean, tears came up into my eyes because I didn't know how she was going to react. She was the cute, fun, popular cheerleader girl. And I didn't know what she was going to say. She goes, I want that. But it was as if she didn't know that. And I wish I wouldn't have waited until she was 16 to help her with that.
9: Yeah. Now, along those lines, Jim, in the book, you have a story of a young woman who, I think she was like 15, 16, at a sleepover. And she was encouraged by friends to try some things sexually.
11: Yeah.
9: So the culture's here, and the kids are sometimes caught between good things that the parents want them to do and the cultural forces. What's the story and what's the lesson?
11: It's a really interesting story, and I think parents need to hear this because she was 14. I'm going to call her Katie, but that's not her real name, of course. And she was one of these girls who, just a great kid. We know her personally. We know the family. But she didn't like wearing dresses, and she didn't wear pink, and she was better than most kids and boys in softball. And, you know, she was just a neat kid. But because she didn't dress like a girl in her mind and other people's minds, she had a friend who said she had learned 2 weeks ago what a lesbian was. And so the friend said, you know, I think I might be a lesbian. She goes, what's a lesbian? She explained it. And she goes, well, that's weird. I mean, she didn't know. She was pretty innocent. Long story short, within a pretty short time, they were in a relationship. And so she began to identify as a lesbian at 14. And, you know, I was a youth pastor. When kids, girls, 14, cut themselves or they had an eating disorder, nobody thought that was a good idea. But she got all kinds of, you know, embracing it and affirmation. So she goes, well, I must be. About a year and a half later, so it's a longer story, about a year and a half later after this big conversation at the sleepover, about a year and a half later, she went to Christian camp. They weren't even talking about sex, but as she grew in her faith, she went, I don't think I'm one of those. And so she has made the road sort of out. Now, today, she's 18 years old. She's a freshman at Biola University, and she's doing well, but she has baggage. So I just got chills because I'm so happy for her, but I also know she's walking a harder life because of the baggage. That at 14, she was so innocent. Low self-esteem, we talked about that earlier, and her emotional involvement with this girl exceeded her maturity level because she wasn't even sure she was, but she's, by the way, she still doesn't wear a lot of dresses, okay? But she now feels secure in her sexual integrity and her sexual identity.
10: You know, Jim, that gender dysphoria thing is so disruptive, and you just look at the data. And again, everything you've talked about here from a biblical standpoint is the antidote to so much of that.
11: Right.
10: Good self-esteem, your identity in Christ, that God chose your gender right from the womb as you were created. You know, science can tell us some things in there, and some of those facts right now are kind of so

0: angry at the culture, or we can say, wait, there's some things we can do about this. And again, we still have to lead with love and practice kindness, but we've got to help these kids understand their identity that's rooted in Christ.
1: Yeah. Let's end here. You use the term radical respect.
0: Yeah.
1: I like that.
0: Yeah.
1: Radical just seems to fit.
0: Yeah.
1: You know, everybody wants to be radical. Yeah. Right. What's radical respect?
0: Radical respect is teaching kids that not only did God create your body, but that your body is the temple of the Holy Spirit. And if your body is the temple of the Holy Spirit, then that means that the person that you're dating, also their body is the temple of the Holy Spirit. So you treat them with a radical respect. So it's not just that, oh, this girl or this guy is cute, this girl or this guy, you know, they have a fun personality. But no, they're actually a child of God. And so we honor them with a radical type of respect. And part of that is in our sexuality. Part of that is in the way we treat them. Part of that is in just how we relate to, not just in terms of boyfriend, girlfriend, but anybody. It's how we as men relate to women. We relate to them with a radical respect. I want to teach a million kids to radically respect the opposite sex, or we're talking about same-sex relationships, you know, with a radical respect. And that means we're going to treat them as if God lives within that other person's body, because he does.
1: And I, you know, you can achieve that as a parent. That's the goal, and that's
0: exactly
1: the thing. Jim, this has been great. There's so, we could just keep going on this subject, but you know, we've done a good job of kind of skimming the surface of your book, A Student's Guide to Sexual Integrity, God's Plan for Sex and Your Body. And the rest is up to the parents and the grandparents, where they have that good permission from the adult son or daughter.
2: 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A great way to start would be to get a copy of Jim Burns' excellent book called A Student's Guide to Sexual Integrity, God's Plan for Sex and Your Body. 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

0: For me personally, I find that to have friends is to have people who will have some good fun and make sometimes some observations of me that are humorous and yet, somewhat surprising. But Henry Ward Beecher wrote this. I'm sure he had a smile on his face when he said it or wrote it. Every man should keep a fair-sized cemetery. That is, one in which to bury the faults of our friends. Yeah, sometimes we acknowledge each other for being bald or a bit overweight, or why are you growing that beard, or ladies, for whatever reason that your friends might say, well, why did you wear that? Or, yes, you really befit it, I think, or things like that. Well, we should keep a fair-sized cemetery in which we can bury the faults of our friends. We're talking this morning about friendship.
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5: Two of our faithful heroes of the faith are James and Jane Chalmers. So let me tell you a little about the story of James and Jane Chalmers. On May 20th, 1867, they were anchored in the harbour of Avarua in the Cook Islands. James was the first to land, and on being carried ashore from the boat by a native, he was asked, "What fellow name belong you?" so that he might call it out to the shore. James responded saying, "Chalmers," and the native roared out, "Tamate!" And that's how James Chalmers described his landing on Rarotonga in the Cook Islands. He and his wife Jane had left England more than 16 months earlier, and along the way they experienced being shipwrecked and finally completed the journey aboard the pirate ship of Bully Hayes. The pirate was so impressed with James, he allowed him to hold religious services and even ordered his crew to attend. He must have demonstrated not only a fantastic Christian testimony, but he must have demonstrated a courageous character in the face of being nabbed by pirates. James was born in Scotland and had first vowed to become a missionary in 1856 when he was only 15, excited by the reading of a missionary letter from Fiji. However, James wasn't even a Christian at that time. He became a gang leader instead, engaging in fights with neighbouring villagers. Now, one day he determined to break up an evangelistic meeting, but a friend pleaded with him to attend the opening meeting to see if his project was worthwhile. James agreed, and during the meeting, he was convicted of his sinfulness, but didn't think he could be forgiven. A local minister assured him that Jesus' blood could cover all sin, even his. And that's when he came to faith in Jesus. That's when James remembered his vow to become a missionary. Although he had never been a good student, he took courses from the London Missionary Society to prepare for the work. After close to a decade on Rarotonga, which was already partly familiar with Christianity, James transferred to Papua. There, cruelty, warfare, and cannibalism were the norm. James and Jane's life was in continual danger as he shared the gospel, and more than once he had to pluck clubs and spears out of the enemy's hands. In April 1901, armed Papuans of the Aird River Delta poured onto the mission boat. To get them to leave, James promised to come ashore the next morning. His young co-worker, Oliver Tompkins, insisted on accompanying him, as did 10 heroic native missionaries. The Papuans murdered them and cannibalized them. James Chalmers, along with those with him, gave their lives in service to the Lord and to the Papuan people for the cause of Christ. And today, the population of Papua is predominantly Christian, broken up into various denominations, but professing faith in the Christian God of the Bible, and they are no longer cannibals. The sacrifice of James Chalmers and his colleagues has borne a great deal of eternal fruit.
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I reckon it's a really blessed thing for any man or woman to have a friend, the one human soul who we can trust utterly, one who knows the best and the worst of us, and yet loves us in spite of all our faults. What value that is! It's incredible to think that I have someone who I can trust openly and honestly that much. All of us need to have at least one friend who will tell you quite honestly the things that need to be said, and yet still have the love and affection, and will not hold any of those things that they see in us to be negative, but will love us in spite of all our faults.

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Overnights on Vision. I wanna be-

0: Monday morning and it's 3 o'clock. That's in the eastern states, 2:30 in the central states and 1 o'clock in the west. And I'm glad that you're with us because we're talking about one thing that is really important in life, friendship. Henry Ward Beecher wrote, "Laughter is not a bad beginning for a friendship, and it is certainly the best for an enduring one." I hope your friends can laugh with you and you can laugh with them. There is something wonderful about that. I have a gang of about 3 or 4 guys that I know, and often we tend to pull each other's leg or we tend to perhaps be a little overcritical at times as to what we're wearing or how we're doing our hair or what car we drive. It's interesting, isn't it? But laughter is not a bad beginning for a friendship, and it certainly is the best for an enduring one. I trust your friendships are enduring.
1: Because of you, thousands of lives have been changed.
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12: Welcome to 6640, the ministry outreach of Koinonia House and Koinonia Institute. Today's Bible teacher is Chuck Missler, connecting the Bible to your life and the world around you. In today's study, Chuck continues his teaching on the book of Zechariah, chapter 10.
13: One of the terms you come across in this area is hepatoscopy, which is divination by examining the liver. They actually would examine, of an animal or a bird, whatever, the liver. The shape of the liver would determine, presumably, the shape of things to come. And there is a pun there, but it was intentional. We find that specific reference to the idea of a liver thing, in Ezekiel 21:21. And we find examples of using the entrails of birds and animals in Joshua 13:22 and 1 Samuel 6:2. Balaam, the prophet Balaam, was a diviner for hire. That's very prominent. Numbers 22 is even mentioned as early as Joshua 13:22 and so forth. We find diviners active with the Philistines in 1 Samuel 6. We find diviners active in Babylon. Isaiah 44 and Ezekiel 21 are passages there. In fact, the Babylonians did so much of this thing, the term Chaldean, which was like an ethnic term, becomes a synonym for diviner. If you were a magician or someone practicing the occultic arts, you were a Chaldean. And you could be a Chaldean in a sense two ways. You could be ethnically a Chaldean, or you could be a Chaldean by practice in the sense that you either engaged in or mimicked the practices of the Babylonians or the Chaldeans. We find divination active in the prophets of Israel in Jeremiah 27 and 29, Micah 3, Ezekiel 13, Deuteronomy 18. We'll have all the references in the notes accompanying the tape, but you have no trouble with a concordance or any competent helps to find out plenty in the scripture of these active practices and God's attitude toward them. Now, what's strange about this passage in Zechariah, I have heard so often the notion expressed by competent Bible commentators that idolatry and divination was a big problem in Israel up until the Babylonian captivity. And yet, when they came out of Babylon, they may have had problems, but that wasn't one of them. Well, one of the things, and in general, that is not a major problem in Israel. There may be an unbelief in a lot of other things, don't misunderstand me, but the worship of false gods in the classical idolatry sense doesn't seem to be a big problem. But the fact that it's in Zechariah tells me that either it was more practiced than we're commonly taught, or maybe more importantly, it will reemerge as a major problem downstream. And this passage here in chapter 10 connects then the latter-day idolatry of Israel in any case. And we're going to encounter that in spades in Zechariah 13 when we get there. So I want to mention this because as we develop our perceptions of modern-day Israel, they have many problems, and they certainly aren't walking by faith even in the God of their own conception, let alone the God of Abraham, Isaac, and Yaakov. But the emergence of idolatry appears to be prophesied as a major thing. Now, divination is clearly prohibited by God. And I think it's useful for us to keep focused on that. It's familiar to you, but turn to Deuteronomy 18. And I'm going to want to mention this because when I first really got serious about the Bible, when I was in my teens, this kind of thing had no meaning for me because I was in a math science major in school heading for a PhD in EE at Stanford was my basic career path in concept at least until I got derailed in the Naval Academy and other things. But my point is I was a product of rationalism. I was a nerd. Science nut. And the idea of witchcraft and sorcery, that sounded something medieval. I couldn't relate to that. And so when I would get to a passage like Deuteronomy 18, starting about verse 9 on, I would consider that an abstraction that was useful back then, certainly not today. And as you read this, you may smile at me and my naivety back then, because this is very relevant today, which is one reason I want to devote a little time. We don't have a long chapter tonight, so I can indulge a little bit in some parallel studies here. Verse 9 of Deuteronomy 18, when thou art come into the land which the Lord thy God giveth thee, thou shalt not learn to do after the abominations of those nations. There's that word, abominations, used essentially as a synonym for idolatry, false worship. Verse 10, there shall not be found among you anyone who maketh his son or daughter pass through the fire. Anybody here make their son or daughter pass through the fire? Okay, we're clean. We don't have that problem. Well, let's read on. Or who useth divination. I won't ask for a show of hands here. I won't ask how many of you have, just for fun, of course, checked the astrology column in the local newspaper. I won't ask for, you know, I could go on with this, but the shoe might pinch. And let me not do that, for heaven's sakes. or an observer of times, or casting a horoscope might be a parallel expression. Or an enchanter. Now, some of you girls are enchanting. That's not what it's talking about. It's talking about something quite different, enchanter. Or a witch. Just for fun, is there anyone here that ever has been a witch? A real witch? Well, praise God. Okay, good. No renunciations required. If you ever come across somebody who's been involved in the cult, in the occult, that accepts Jesus Christ, make sure that they have explicitly renounced Satan and all his works and all his ways. They used to do that in the old days. In modern times, we run into all kinds of bizarre problems among born-again Christians, it would seem. And it's been the experience of Walter Martin and Hal Lindsey and others that I've trafficked with for over 20 years that in each of the cases where there's a Christian that has somehow gotten tangled up with what appears to be a demonic oppression of some kind, there's always been a prior involvement with the occult that was not explicitly renounced. It's a ceremonial, ritualistic practice that should be done with great sincerity, is if you had any involvement with the occult of any shape or size. First of all, if you're not sure, ask the Lord to show it to you. He'll bring it to your attention. And on your knees before the throne, renounce it expressly. Because it's what's called an entry or a toehold. But let's move on. Or a witch. Verse 11. Or a charmer. Or a consulter of mediums. The modern vocabulary is channelers. Now, it's amazing to me to see how many prominent people admit that their achievements are with the aid of a demon. Robert Mueller, who wrote the educational policies for the United Nations that are being put into law in this country, was coached and briefed by a demon, admits it in print. Or a wizard, or a necromancer, one that communicates with the dead. For all that do these things are an abomination to the Lord, and because of these abominations, the Lord thy God doth drive them out from before thee, that thou shalt be complete, or perfect, with the Lord thy God. And on it goes. Passage. You can say the whole chapter, there's much profit in this chapter. And, of course, the passage we're reading also speaks of false dreams. Jeremiah 23 and 27 deals with that. I won't track those down now. Interesting question that we're facing in our society today. There are people that believe the UFOs are real. Unidentified flying objects. Recent Gallup poll says about 60% of our population accept these things as realities. About 15% of our population, that's a lot of people, claim to have seen them. More than 1% claim to have been abducted by them. You say, well, gee, that's the lunatic fringe, that's the weirdos, that's on the edge. Well, if you start investigating this, you're in for a very disturbing discovery. It is a research field that has over 6,000 professional publications in English and 2,200 in foreign languages that boasts no less than 1,350 periodicals. Don't misunderstand, I'm not saying any of these are really reliable, but the point is it's no longer the National Enquirer on your newsstand kind of thing. It's no longer the weirdo left edge kind of thing. This is being taken very seriously by serious scientists. And when you strip away all the disinformation, all the hoaxes, all the nonsense, and you peel that all away, you find a core body of evidence that is very disturbing. There are over 3,000 authenticated photographs in the intelligence community that have been authenticated of UFOs. Our astronauts have spotted them, and they were simultaneously tracked on radar as well as visually. There are hundreds of these. There's a case study of just formation flights of these things that involve 273 cases. So these things have been very seriously studied. The more you study them, the more disturbing they are, because they are not hallucinations. They leave radioactivity behind, and they show up on radar, et cetera, et cetera. On the one hand, on the other hand, they do strange things. They can make right-angle turns at incredibly high speed, something that just is not permitted by normal physics. They also have a more disturbing characteristic. They can appear and disappear instantly. They are posing as vehicles from another galaxy, it seems. People who have studied these are convinced that they're deceptive. I'm talking about secular researchers. And I won't get into that, a whole rundown of that sort of thing, except let me just talk briefly about abductions. There are a number of people that claim that they were abducted and experiments were performed on them. There are so many of these things occurring that there are scientific conferences on them. It was at MIT. It was published, The Close Encounters of the Fourth Kind. You can get it at any bookstore if you're really interested in this sort of thing. Strange, strange tales. And most people presume that these things are just hallucinations by people who have some kind of problem. Dr. John Mack, the head of the psychiatry department of Harvard University, the head of the psychiatric department at Cambridge University Hospital. Well, first of all, he asks if their hallucinations answer these five questions. I'm doing this from memory, so I may screw this up a little bit. He says, why are the details, many unpublished, of each of these encounters the same, consistent? Why do the people involved check out not having a psychiatric problem? They're normal in every other way except they've had a traumatic experience. Why are there on some of the cases scars involving the operations that were performed on them? To make a long story short, Dr. John Mack has proclaimed publicly he believes that the beings are real and that they're trying to create a hybrid species. Now, is he right? No. Not saying necessarily, but here's a guy with all the credentials, 150 articles in peer-reviewed journals, Pulitzer Prize winner. He's got all the credentials in the secular sense. And he's convinced, after studying personally involved in 76 of these cases, that there, something is going on. At the MIT conference in 1992, the chairman of the conference said, if these aren't going on, what is going on? Because you're talking over a million people involved. These aren't just a few, you know. And by the way, they're professional people from all walks of life. So there's some very disturbing. Some of these abductions, claimed abductions, seem to have been witnessed by others while they were occurring. So who knows? Now, why am I getting into this weird, weird stuff? Because I believe that you and I are moving into a period of time in which the delusions by the hostile spirit world are going to be increasingly evident. Now, I want to point out that Jesus warned us about this. In Matthew 24, verse 24, he says, if it were possible, they would deceive even the very elect. What is your protection against being deceived by these strange things? Not your intellect. These kinds of activities, either really or apparently, are increasingly the subject of news broadcasts, of TV specials, documentaries. And I can, in perhaps a strange observation, indicate that UFOs are the leading cause of death in San Diego County. And we look at these 39 people. These are not illiterates. They were educated. These are people so desperate for answers that they joined this strange cult that took these ideas seriously enough to take their own life. Apparently. Is this the last we'll hear of this? I don't think so. I think this is going to be on the increase. Whose fault is it? It's Satan's. I don't believe it was any accident that that event occurred a few days before we all celebrate the resurrection of life, that Satan had his ceremony of death. Your only protection against being deceived is your spiritual position in Christ. Your intellect won't do it. You can do all the reading you want in scientific journals. You can network with all the NASA scientists about life in space and all that sort of stuff. It will avail you nothing. It'll make you a pawn for being deceived. Why? Because Jesus himself warned you that there's going to be false leaders, false shepherds, false Christs, and if it were possible, they will deceive even the very elect. Now, I say, G-Tech, then what is the answer to the occult? Very simply, the coming one, and that gets us to verse 4. Out of him came forth the cornerstone. Out of him the nail, out of him the battle bow, out of him every oppressor together. Out of him, the him is a pronoun referring actually to Judah in the previous verse. Out of Judah from verse 3. Shall come the cornerstone. Now, we went into all this when we were in Zechariah chapter 4. When we got to verse 7, we talked about who is the ultimate cornerstone, Jesus Christ. And we have Psalm 118, verse 22. Let's just pop there to refresh your memory. Psalm 118, the stone which the builders refused has become the headstone of the corner. Very key verse. It's quoted in Matthew 21, verse 42. It's quoted in Mark 12, verse 10. It's quoted in Luke 20, verse 17. It's also quoted by Peter in Acts 4, verse 10. And we have a similar verse you might just pick up from the Old Testament, Isaiah 28, verse 16. Therefore, thus saith the Lord God, behold, I lay in Zion for a foundation, a stone, a tested stone, a precious cornerstone, a sure foundation. He that believeth shall not make haste. And Peter spends eight verses in the second chapter of his first letter amplifying this for you. And let's turn to 1 Peter chapter 2, because he amplifies these. The frequency of quotation tells you that these are very, very pivotal, very fundamental issues. I actually want the first eight verses of chapter 2, but in the interest of time, let's just skip on or down then. Let's pick it up about verse 5. Ye also as living stones are built up a spiritual house, a holy priesthood, to offer up spiritual sacrifice acceptable to God by Jesus Christ. Wherefore also it is contained in the Scripture, behold, I lay in Zion a chief cornerstone, elect, precious, and he that believeth on him shall not be confounded. Unto you therefore who believe he is precious, but unto them who are disobedient, the stone shall, which the builders disallowed, the same is made the head of the corner, a stone of stumbling, and a rock of offense, even to them who stumble at the word, being disobedient, whereunto also they were appointed. Who is that cornerstone? Jesus Christ. That's your answer to the occult, is to flee immediately to the cross. Well, we could go on about this. The Jews, to the Jews, of course, it's a stumbling stone. Romans 9 and 1 Corinthians 1 deal with this. We find them also called the rock in 1 Corinthians chapter 10, verse 4, the rock from Exodus 17 and so forth. And so forth. This stone is also the stone cut without hands in Daniel chapter 2 that will smite the final world empire and set up God's own government on the planet Earth. Another idiom in this verse is the idea of a nail, or more precisely, a peg. That's a strange idiom to speak of Jesus Christ. The cornerstone is very familiar to us. We've gone through that before. I want you to remember that the tabernacle was staked by pegs in the sand, but they were silver. Silver Levitically means what? Blood, yes. 30 pieces of silver. Behold, it betrayed innocent blood. Silver was the redemptive coin. Silver is idiomatic Levitically for redemption by blood. And the tabernacle rested on what? Blood, silver. But in any case, here we have also that same term, this peg term that's used there, can refer to the main pole in the tent that you'd hang things on, like emblems of rank. And we find that term used when in Isaiah 22, when Shebna, the unworthy leader, was replaced by Eliakim, and he's said to be a nail or a peg. And Revelation chapter 3, verse 7, reflexively applies that also, that same idea, to Jesus Christ. It's interesting when we get to Acts 15, and we have the council in Jerusalem, and James elects to quote from Amos chapter 9 to respond to the debate going on at the time, that he speaks that God is going to reestablish the tabernacle of David. Not the tabernacle of Moses, tabernacle of David. Reflecting a confirmation of the promise that Gabriel gave Mary that Jesus would sit on the throne of David. That's an earthly throne. That's not a heavenly throne. And so that's a very exciting thing, a commitment of God. Also in this verse, he's mentioned as the battle bow, is made alluded to, the avenger, if you will, a conqueror. Exodus 15:3 says, the Lord is a man of war. The Lord is a man, that's interesting, of war. That's even more interesting. And what this is all saying is that the Lord of the armies, the Lord of hosts, will triumph over Israel's Gentile oppressors, but we will be dealing with that, especially in chapter 12 and 14 forthcoming, so I won't take the time. Now we'll keep moving. Verse 5, and they shall be as mighty men that shall tread down their enemies in the mire of the streets in the battle. And they shall fight because the Lord is with them, and the riders on horses shall be confounded. And this can be, the diaspora started in 70 AD when the Roman legions leveled Jerusalem. But this looks forward to a time when they will be regathered and they will have dominion over their enemies. I should be candid with you, there are some very competent Bible scholars that do not hold the view that most of us have, that the regathering of Israel that's going on right now is the regathering of the one in the Bible. some scholars, J. Vernon McGee being one, Walter Kaiser being another, see a possible dispersion again and a secondary gathering as being the climactic one. And they have some reasons to support that view. I don't happen to agree with it. And I also think the abundance of the scholars I think that are unusually competent don't agree. And so I don't hold that view. But I don't want to keep you from at least being aware of the fact that there are some that hold that view. I believe the second, they're being regathered the second time from Isaiah 11:11, first time being from Babylon. But there are others that have a slightly different view. In this verse, by the way, occurs the Hebrew word, the Gibborim, the mighty ones. The Gibborim were also one of the terms used in Genesis chapter 6, verse 4, alluding to the offspring of the fallen angels with the women and the Nephilim and all of that. There's also this term, mire in the streets. And that miry clay in Daniel 2 is also linked strangely to the Nephilim. Now, this may be just a hint. It may not be valid at all. But I share it with you if for another reason to get you to maybe poke at that a little bit and see what's going on. Anyway, let's go to verse 6. And I will strengthen the house of Judah, and I will save the house of Joseph, and I will bring them again to place them, for I have mercy upon them, and they shall be as though I had not cast them off. For I am the Lord their God and will hear them. That's a rich verse. A lot of subtleties in this verse. You'll notice it speaks of the house of Judah and the house of Joseph. That's the southern and the northern kingdom. There is no lost tribes of Israel. The 10 lost tribes is a myth from literature, not biblical. And here's one of these examples that alludes to the union of them and so forth. I'll bring them again to place them, have mercy upon them. And so, as though I had not cast them off, are they cast off? Hosea chapter 1 and 2 says they are. That's one reason some of us believe the Gog-Magog battle in Ezekiel 38 is post-rapture, because he speaks of my people Israel, which is a term that's post-church. And here he's talking about this in the ultimate sense the same way. As though I had not cast them off. I'll be the Lord God and will hear them.

0: mighty man. There's that term again, the Gibberim. And their heart shall rejoice as the wine, and yea, their children shall see it and be glad, and their heart shall rejoice in the Lord. They turned into mighty men. It's kind of interesting that God here indicates that Israel is going to be known for their military prowess. Now, Israel's history is not of that kind. And yet, how interesting it is today. Talk to any professional military, and which is the sharpest, most apparently effective military organization on the planet Earth? The Israelis. At least they traditionally have been. They've done just incredible, against incredible odds. And so that's kind of interesting that one could, if one wanted to, apply that perhaps to today. But let's move on. Verse 8. I will hiss for them. Strange term. It actually means whistle or like, psst, you know, calling your attention to something. It's not, when we think of hiss, we think of it as a derogatory thing. That's not necessarily the implication in the Hebrew. I will hiss for them and gather them, and I will whistle for them is perhaps a more idiomatic handling of it.
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0: Have you ever thought of this? When there's a quarrel between friends, and when that's all made up, don't you find that that adds a new tie to the friendship? We can disagree, but we can still be close friends. The gaps are never wide open, always closed. Be who you are, and be that well. Just be you at your very best at all times in being a friend. When you're with your friends, be that real friend. Still able to disagree and yet make up and add a new tie over and over again to your friendship relationship.
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2: Consider Amos 3 and verse 3. Can two walk together unless they are agreed? It's no secret that today many marriages fail because of financial issues. Other relationships can also be threatened when we fail to repay a personal loan or meet our financial expectations. The following strategies will go a long way in mitigating these pitfalls. Number one, discuss with your spouse the maximum amount each of you may spend without getting the other's permission. Any amount above this limit will be considered major and require complete agreement. Every couple defines a major purchase differently depending on their household income, so stick to what's been agreed on. This is important. If you don't agree on a transaction, when the deal goes bad, the tendency is to point fingers. The second strategy, advise your family that personal loans are against your house policy. Should you decide to make an exception to the policy, make sure your spouse is in complete agreement. If you're wise, you'll put the terms and the due dates in writing. And the third strategy, don't enable your child, spouse, or anyone else to remain irresponsible by bailing him or her out or always being their safety net. Just say no. By saying no, you interpret one of God's most effective principles, sowing and reaping the consequences of individual behavior. Real maturity occurs when this lesson is learned. Love must be tough. If you're an enabler, ask God right now to give you the strength to stop being so. For example, insist on that rent payment from your still stay-at-home adult child. This demonstrates character-building love, which is genuine love. If you need to set financial boundaries, do it. And that's Vision's Word for today.
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a man who I quote quite often, George Washington, the first president of the United States. He said, "Associate yourself with people of good quality if you esteem your own reputation. It is better to be alone than in bad company. It's better still to have good company as your best friend."

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0: Welcome to 4 o'clock in the east, or 3:30 in the central states, or 2 o'clock in the west, on this Monday the 24th of August, 2026. We're talking this morning about friendship. Oh, how important it is. Let's go back to the great man George Washington, the first president of the United States, a man of great perception. He said, Be courteous to all, but close friends with just a few. And let those few be well tried before you give them your total confidence. Are you in the process of making new friends? Well, that's some good advice there from George Washington. Be courteous to all, but close friends with only a few. And let those few be well tried before you give them your total confidence. Goodness knows how many times it all goes wrong when you share a confidence with someone who you thought was going to be a good friend, and it bounces back and unfortunately makes division rather than friendship. We're thinking about making friends, keeping friends, and how important friendship is in these difficult times. Think about it. George Washington, I think, got it right.
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3: In the Bible, in Acts 4, verse 12, it says, Jesus is the only one who can save people. His name is the only power in the world that has been given to save people. We must be saved through him. That was Acts 4, verse 12.
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4: We like surface things, comfort, recognition, worldly success. We just do. But as Jesus discovered, as he starved in the wilderness, during those tough times, it's about something much deeper. Hi, I'm Bernie Diamond, and welcome to the program today as we kick off a new series of messages called Discovering the Hidden Things of God. I wonder if I asked you to define success, exactly how would you go about doing that? I mean, what does success mean to you? I know that for a long time, success for me meant recognition, wealth, whatever I chose to do, being the best and reaping the rewards. And then when I had the rewards, spending them in ways that demonstrated that indeed I was successful. Success meant achieving, being seen to achieve, and in every way, reaping the rewards. And that's pretty much the way of the world. Everything the advertising industry does reinforces that image of success. It's a surface thing. And by implication, the things that constitute success according to the world's rules, those outward signs of success, they're supposed to make us happy on the inside. Well, at least that's the theory. I read a book recently by Doug Webster, and it's called Under the Radar. It's one of those short books that just blew me away. This week on the program, we're going to unpack that a little bit to see what he has to say. He makes the point that some of the most successful leaders he knows are people who have achieved so much, but they're people that you or I will never, ever know. In a sense, they're men and women who followed God's call on their lives and flew under the radar of public recognition into the hearts and the lives of men and women and children around them. And it challenges our worldly images of success. Inevitably, these great leaders are people who have spent time in the wilderness, people who've struggled and been vulnerable and allowed God into their lives in the midst of that wilderness. Webster challenges me with this statement. We shouldn't be surprised that the Bible calls for leadership that the world doesn't recognize as leadership. We have trouble identifying the David-type leader whose character and leadership have been forged in the wilderness while caring for the sheep. It makes you think. We're going to look at this week, Jesus in the wilderness, Jesus in the desert, being tempted by the devil. He's the Son of God, and he ends up in this dark and lonely place. But just before we go there, I'd like to share with you what happened to Jesus immediately before he ends up in the wilderness being tempted by the devil. And it's the story of his baptism. It's a pretty spectacular story. Matthew, in his Gospel, chapter 3, verse 13, puts it this way. He says, Jesus came down from Galilee to the Jordan to be baptized by John the Baptist. But John tried to send him away, saying, look, I need to be baptized by you, Lord, and you come to me? But Jesus replied, come on, let's do it. It's proper for us to do this and to fulfill all righteousness. So John consented. And as soon as Jesus was baptized, he came up out of the water. And at that very moment, heaven was opened. And he saw the Spirit of God descending down on him like a dove. And a voice from heaven said, this is my beloved Son, in whom I am well pleased. Now I want you to think about that for a moment. Is that success or what? I mean, you go down to be baptized, you're coming up out of the water, the heavens open up, God speaks, this is my beloved Son with whom I'm well pleased. This man is special. I tell you what, if I was in my baptism and that happened to me, I'd be thinking, man, I have arrived. I have made it. I am on a fast track to success in the kingdom of God. Wouldn't you think the same? And if we were standing there watching this, seeing Jesus come up out of the water and hearing that God speak and the heavens open up and the Spirit of God descend down on Jesus like a dove, we'd be saying, now here's a man who's successful. Here is a man worth following. This is exactly the sort of man I'd want to appoint as the head of my dynamic, fast-growing, successful contemporary church. He's got all the outward trappings of success. And you see that in so many churches. Again, Webster writes, pastors and lay leaders alike judge success by worldly standards. The allure of great numbers and grand visions and expensive budgets and creative programming. But it's only a matter of time before they become disillusioned with the experts and the consultants and the executives whom they've chosen to run their church according to a competitive business model. It has a bit of a ring of truth about it, doesn't it? Because in God's plan, there's something more, something much more, something deeper. This baptism of Jesus going into the Jordan and being baptized by John, it signaled the beginning of Jesus' public ministry. See, the first three decades of his life, he was an apprentice carpenter in his dad's carpenter shop in Nazareth, making chairs, I guess, and coffins and doors. God wasn't in a hurry with Jesus, but now Jesus is about to be launched into public life, into public ministry, and he ends up with a stunning ministry. We can read it in the Gospels of Matthew, Mark, Luke, and John. He heals people, he does amazing miracles, he does all sorts of things, and ultimately he's crucified on the cross and rises again. So this was a fitting ceremony, a great rite of passage. Pretty showy stuff to launch Jesus into his public ministry. And if you or I were God, my hunch is we would have said, right, he's ready. Let's send him out to the temple or the synagogue, or let's go and do miracles. Let's get him out there. Let's get the recognition. Let's get him on the circuit. Maybe he should write a book or two and publish and have a radio program. Surely from there, Jesus was on a fast track to success. But look what happens next. Immediately following that baptism, Luke's gospel says this, Luke chapter 4, verse 1. Jesus, full of the Holy Spirit, returned from the Jordan and was led by the Spirit into the desert, where for 40 days he was tempted by the devil. He ate nothing during those days, and at the end of them he was hungry. Well, some fast track. I mean, Jesus had a wilderness experience ahead of him. He got led into the desert. I mean, I don't know if you've ever been in a desert. Maybe you live near one. I mean, Australia is 80% desert. And what I know is when people get lost in a desert for a few days, they can end up dying. I mean, it's a harsh, horrible place. Extremes of temperature, hot during the day, freezing cold at night. If I was God, I wouldn't have sent my son there. I would have put him in somewhere comfortable and set him up for his ministry. Fortunately, I'm not God. Jesus had a wilderness experience. Starving, bedraggled, alone, vulnerable. In fact, there couldn't be a starker contrast between his baptism in the Jordan, fresh, flowing, living water, all these crowds, the public shows up, God shows up. Compare that to the wilderness, this place of desolation, completely alone except for the devil. Some fast track. Some plan, God. What were you thinking? But this was God's chosen way. And we're going to look at that over the next few days on the program. Jesus, full of the Holy Spirit, comes back from the Jordan and was led by the Spirit into the desert. See, it wasn't the devil that took him there. It was God that took him there because God had a plan. God knew that Jesus needed to spend some time in that wilderness, vulnerable and weak, being tempted by the devil before he would be ready for the ministry that God had planned for him. The Word of God is alive and active, amen, with the power to transform your life, to help you become all that God made you to be. And that's what the Fresh Daily Devotional is all about. It's completely free, and I'd love to send it to you. 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

0: I'm really impressed with people who can think a little bit off the line and yet have such a good final outcome in what they have to say. Like this, Harry Emerson Fosdick said, "No one person is quite the whole of themselves. It's their friends who make up the rest of it." No person is quite the whole of themselves. It's their friends who make up the rest of it. That's interesting. Something to mull over. Am I made complete by the friends that I have associated myself with? Do my friends see themselves in the role of making myself complete? And am I making them in return complete? Friendship is a wonderful but mysterious thing. We need to watch it carefully. Maintain it, preserve it wherever we can, all the time. Whenever needed.
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0: Welcome to Today with Jeff Vines. My name is Bill. Now what? I'm sure you've said that a few times before, and we're starting a new series from Pastor Jeff called Just That. It's called Now What? He'll be covering topics for marriage and keeping relationships strong. And in today's message, there's encouragement for those who are struggling with chaos or when all seems lost. Let's get into it now with Pastor Jeff.

And we're starting a new series this weekend, and it's called Now What? And here's what it means. We use the phrase, God does not give his law arbitrarily. What that means is that when God tells us he wants us to live in certain parameters and by certain precepts, he does it because he loves us, not because he wants to be the big bad cosmic boss, but because he says if you live, I mean, if he's the creator and sustainer of the universe, he would know the kind of life we should live and within what parameters we should live those lives. And to a great degree, the Bible says, you know, once you get out of those parameters, there's a great risk that you're taking. But the reality is, if you're like me, most of us have violated all 12 of the 10 commandments at some point in our lives, right? And we've done that not only on the 10 major commandments, but we've violated commandments or principles within each relationship of our life. For instance, I walked into the bedroom in New Zealand when we lived there in Auckland, and my wife was seated at the end of the bed, and after 7 years living there, she said, I'm leaving. Now, I've told you guys this story before. I'm not going to go into depth, but the reality is, it was a rude awakening for me. And, you know, I wanted to say, you can't leave me. I'm a pastor. And the reality is, I don't care who you are. If you violate the principles of a healthy marriage, it doesn't matter who you are or what you do, that marriage is not going to be able to be sustained over a long period of time. If you violate principles with your children, if you violate principles in your own life, whatever they are, you're given no guarantee that you're going to live the abundant life when you systematically dismantle the principles God's put together in your life to give you the abundant life. And so this series is Now What? In other words, what if you're in here and your life's already in chaos? What if you've already been through a marriage and a divorce? What if you've already had children that have gone AWOL and you don't know when they're coming back? What if you've already got an addiction that you found was easy to grab hold of but very difficult to let go of? What if you're in the middle of that now what? Because Christians are notorious for telling people how to live, but not so good at telling people what to do after they're in a mess already. And I want to address some major issues in our lives. And to do that, to find out now what, we got to go back to the life of Jesus. Because until you understand the core of the gospel and what it really teaches, there's no way you're ever going to have any hope for the chaos that's in your life, either because of the situation you're in this world or the situation that you've created in your life by a series of bad decisions. Thank God, literally, God is not the kind of God that says, aha, you got outside the parameters, your life stinks, I told you, you deserve it. That's not the God of the Bible. He's a God of mercy, a God of grace, and a God that says, okay, now that we've done this, let's move on. Now what? Now, to help us understand this, I want you to go back for a moment with me. Wouldn't you have loved to have been there when Jesus was healing all those people in New Testament times? Wouldn't you have loved to

Those guys bring the woman who was caught in adultery. Yeah, more like a setup. And they threw her down at Jesus' feet and they wanted to stone her. And what did he do? He said, okay, sure, guys, go ahead. You, whichever one of you does not have a sin in your life, you throw the first rock. And they all dropped it. And then Jesus said, well, it looks like nobody condemns you. Neither do I condemn you. Go and sin no more. That was Jesus of the Bible. Mercy, compassion, grace. That was him. And yet we come to the garden now. 3.5 years of ministry, and he's praying because he's just hours away from his crucifixion. And the Bible says in Luke chapter 22 that he was praying so desperately and that he was so anxious that he began to sweat drops of blood, which is an actual medical condition called hematidrosis. It's when the sweat glands, the capillaries burst, mingling sweat with blood, and you actually sweat drops of blood. It only happens in the most extreme cases of anxiety. What is it that Jesus was so anxious about? Well, first of all, how many crucifixions do you think Jesus had seen in his lifetime walking through Jerusalem? Don't you think there were times he probably looked down and thought, wow, that's going to be me in just a few short years? The Romans were crucifying people by the hundreds, man, if not thousands. Every day there were crucifixions in and around Jerusalem. Don't you think Jesus would have stopped and pondered, man, will I be able to endure what I'm about to go through? Will I be able to do that? Hebrews chapter 2 and Hebrews chapter 4 both tell us that Jesus was made like us in all things, that he was tempted in all ways just like us. Do you think there was a time Jesus said, you know what, I don't think I can go through with this. This is going to be too horrific, too difficult. The other thing, for the first time, you'll notice that Jesus prays in Luke 22 and he doesn't feel better after the prayer. In fact, angels have to come and give him strength to endure what he's about to endure. And the reason he's so anxious, he's starting for the first time to feel what it's like to be separated from his father. Now you think about this. I've got a dog, Milo, and if Milo has some pups, which would be miraculous in and of itself because we neutered him a long time ago, something for which he's never forgiven me. But let's say he had some puppies, and I take a few of those puppies and I give them away. Milo's not going to be that sad. He'll be sad for maybe an hour or so. Then his next meal comes, he's all forgotten. But come and take one of my children away, give them away. The capacity for love, the greater the capacity for love, the greater the capacity for pain at the fracture of relationship. Now you go from the dog to my wife and me, now you go to God, who is perfect in every way, in relationship. He has the greatest capacity of love ever, infinitely greater than you and me, which means he has an infinitely greater capacity for pain and suffering at a fracture of relationship. Jesus, for the first time, is beginning to feel what it's like for the Father to turn his face away. And the Father turns his face away from the Son in order that he would never have to turn his face away from you and me. And so Jesus is anxious. The writer in the book of Luke goes on. Jesus turns and Judas meets him in the garden. And Judas does what? He kisses him. And a lot of us think that that kiss is just a way of identifying Jesus in the darkness to the Sanhedrin so they'll know who to arrest. It's much more than that. When a disciple encountered his fellow disciples and his rabbi, his master, he would always go through and greet each one of the disciples first and then greet his rabbi last as a sign of deference, that he recognizes there is a great distance between teacher and disciple. Judas doesn't even greet the other disciples. He walks straight to Jesus and he kisses him. And yes, it identifies to the Sanhedrin committee who Jesus is, that he might be arrested, but it does something else. It's a direct statement. It's a direct statement. Judas says to Jesus, I am equal to you. I don't need you. I can live my life of independence away from you. I am self-sufficient. And he walks away. The writer tells us the story because, number one, it wants you to recognize Jesus is suffering hematidrosis. Hematidrosis, after you suffer that type of anxiety for the next 24 to 48 hours, your skin is incredibly sensitive to touch. It's very painful. And not only is he experiencing that kind of physical pain, but now it's the betrayal of Judas. Judas betrays him in a sense of independence away from his friend, but he also betrays him in a sense of intimacy that he's had with Jesus. There's a verse in Psalm 55 that tells us what Jesus was going to feel like when the prophecy became true that Judas kissed him and betrayed him. If an enemy were insulting me, I could endure it. If a foe were rising against me, I could hide, but it is you, my companion, my close friend. So Jesus is not only suffering the pain of separation from God the Father, hematidrosis, a physical issue, an illness, and now Judas, one of the disciples, one that he has shared intimacy with, one who has depended on him in the past, has now chosen to go an independent way and to betray a love. And the deeper the love, the more painful the betrayal, right? If one of you come up to me and I've only met you 1 week and you say to me, I don't like you and I'm never coming back, that's going to hurt a little, but I'll get over it.

0: by lunchtime. If there's somebody that's been coming 5 years, it'll take me a little bit longer to get over it. 10 years, if there's an elder in our church and they come and they say, look, I don't like you, Jeff, I never have, that's going to hurt. But if my wife comes and says, I don't like you and I'm never coming back to this church, that's pretty serious business. The deeper the relationship, the more intense the pain. Jesus, with not only Judas but Peter, are both going to deny and betray him in their own way. Then the Bible says, let me walk you through it, that they took Jesus and they put a blindfold on him. We're not talking about the blindfold the way we would think, but it's a mask kind of like this that covers the face. It would be a lot more dense than this. There'd be just barely enough air to breathe, and then they tie a rope around the neck. And the Bible says that they took Jesus all the way from the garden, going into the Sanhedrin court, which was an illegal court because it was done at night. They deny Jesus food and water, and they strike him in the face. They do it with open hand and with closed fist. And the Bible says that they begin to mock him, and it's important to understand why they do this. They strike him and they say, if you're a prophet, tell us then, prophesy, who struck you? And this mocking is going to happen all the way from the time they find him in the garden till the time of the cross when somebody says he saved others, but he can't save himself. Why are they mocking Jesus? Here's why. In their minds, if a prophet is truly a prophet, God would never let anything bad happen to him. You go back to 2 Kings chapter 1, Ahab, the evil king, wants to kill Elijah. Elijah is a man of God. So Ahab gathers 50 soldiers together, and they're going out, and they're gonna do Elijah in. They're going to destroy him, hopefully, and shut him up from all these prophecies. And Ahab looks up to the top, and he says, Elijah, man of God, come down. And Elijah responds by saying, if I'm a man of God, I'll tell you what's going to come down, fire. And fire did come down and destroy them. In the minds of the people in Jesus' day, if Jesus is really a prophet, there's no way they're going to be able to blindfold him, strike him without a lightning bolt coming down from God and protecting the man of God. In their eyes, there's no way God would ever subject himself to such weakness and vulnerability, because God is only powerful and pride. So they strike him and they lead him all the way to the Sanhedrin court. Now, remember again, folks, it's so easy to become desensitized to this kind of violence, but they're striking Jesus with closed fist and open hand. He's bleeding. He's sweating drops of blood. His skin is incredibly sensitive to touch. They're mocking him. His friends have betrayed him. They lead him to the court. The reason all this happens on the way is so that Jesus might come incoherent and not be able to answer the questions of the trial. So they bring false accusers in, remember? He said not to pay taxes to Caesar. That's not what he said. He said, give to Caesar what is Caesar, give to God what is God's. A passage I wish did not exist in the scripture, especially around tax time. Second, they say, well, he said he's going to tear down the temple and rebuild it in 3 days. That's not what he said. He said, if they tear down the temple, I will rebuild it in 3 days, referring to the fact that the temple is not a building or a place. A temple is in here. And if you destroy this temple, Jesus, he would resurrect in 3 days. They're frustrated, the Sanhedrin, because they can't kill Jesus and they want to. Has it ever bothered you? I mean, I know the Bible says he was led like a lamb to the slaughter. He did not open his mouth. But man, if he did open his mouth, there's a lot of cool things he could have said. You know, he could have prophesied who it was that's striking him. That would have kind of, whoa, it was you, Theus. It was you, Claudius. You know, it'd be scary. They prophesied. Or, you know, which action did they want to kill Jesus so desperately for? The one of healing the lame man, causing the blind to see? I mean, such senselessness in the life of Jesus. They're frustrated. They want to kill him, but they can't. They don't have that kind of power under Roman rule, so they got to send him to Pilate. And if you read Luke 22 and the end of Matthew, you find out that when Pilate gets to Jesus, he's already been warned by his wife. She was warned in a dream to stay away from him. But Pilate's intrigued by Jesus, so he wants to talk to Jesus. And they enter into some philosophical question about what is truth. Pilate comes out and says, I don't find anything wrong with this guy. I mean, he's not worthy of death. But then the Sanhedrin and Jesus' own people yell in protest, and they say, wait a minute, he claims to be a king. Now, he never claimed to be that kind of king. He claims to be a king, and if you don't do something, we're going to tell Caesar that you're allowing somebody to claim kingship. That's treason, and you didn't do anything about it. So Pilate gets scared. He goes back in, talks to Jesus a little longer, and then he finds out that Jesus is a Galilean, and that's not his district. That's Herod's district, so he sends Jesus over to Herod. Herod can't wait to meet Jesus. Jesus, he says, do some great signs and wonders for us. He thinks Jesus is a circus sideshow. And of course, Jesus just stands there, does not open his mouth, refuses to do any things like that. So Herod's frustrated. Now, it's important to know here that Herod, what was called in those days, had his men of war. These were men who were professionals at brutality and torture. There is great chance that Jesus is beaten all the way from the garden to the Sanhedrin tribe, beaten from the Sanhedrin tribe all the way to Pilate, from Pilate to Herod. Herod's men of war most probably worked Jesus over and sent him back to Pilate. So he's being beaten relentlessly. No food, no water. And again, his skin is incredibly sensitive to touch. Pilate receives him back. Pilate's frustrated. He knows there's nothing in Jesus that warrants death, so he comes out and he says to the people so. And they cry, crucify him, crucify him. Pilate gets concerned that he might be seen as an insurrectionist and that he might lose his job with the empire. So he comes out in a symbolic act. He washes his hands and says, my hands are clean of this man's blood. And the people yell out, fine. Fine, let his blood be on our heads and on the heads of our children. Now, at that point, the Bible says in Matthew 27 that he delivered them to be crucified. Then the soldiers of the governor took Jesus in the praetorium and gathered the whole garrison around him, and they stripped him and put a scarlet robe on him. The whole garrison, that's 600 men. 600 men gather around Jesus in the praetorian guard. Now, when they receive Jesus, in their minds, Jesus is no different than any other common criminal. They don't know who Jesus is. They're Romans. So they think, here's somebody's committed treason, and they're going to punish Jesus like they would any other criminal. And here's what they do. There's going to be a stump jutting out of the ground in the middle of the Praetorian Guard, and they're going to take Jesus' hands, and they're going to tie it first like this. And then the Roman lictor, he's going to come out, and he's schooled in this kind of torture. Because the Romans were good at keeping you alive as long as possible so that you could suffer as much pain as possible. Don't worry, I'll keep this as PG as possible, okay? But the first thing they're gonna do is take a whip and they're gonna lay it on his back just to cause the stripes. But that's just the beginning. And 39 lashes, that's an old wives' tale. The reality is the Roman lictor did it until he was tired of doing it. And after he did that, he's gonna take a whip like this. And these are metal balls at the end, and they're very heavy. And he's going to take this whip, and he's going to lay it on the back of Jesus relentlessly. His goal is to bruise the entire back and the back of the legs. And then at some point, he's going to release Jesus' right arm, and he's going to tie it to another stone or another post jutting. And so that he can do what he did on the back, he can do the same thing on the front. It's not just on the back. It's the back of the legs, the buttocks, the chest, the stomach, the abdomen, and the thighs. And his job is to bruise the back so that there are all kinds of contusions, hemorrhaging inside. And then he takes another whip that looks something like this, only there'd be more than one of these with spikes. And it'll continue to dig into the flesh. That's why some people call scourging halfway death, because a lot of people died before they ever made it to the cross. Seneca, a first century philosopher of sorts, said that it was better to commit suicide than to go through a scourging. If you knew you were going to be scourged and crucified, it's better to kill yourself, because you're going to be kept alive and endure as much suffering as possible. And then finally, the Roman lictor would come with the last whip. And this whip would be something like this, only it would have leather sockets at the end. And in seven strands, it would have those leather sockets. And those leather sockets would contain chips of sharp, sharp bone. And here's what this is designed to do. As the Roman lictor laid the whip on the back of Jesus, it was designed to stick. And the bones would go in and then to extract flesh as it's pulled away. That's why Eusebius, an early church historian, the word for scourging is the word phragalao, which is the word open bowel. Because when you're scourged to such a degree that you can actually start to see internal organs. But the Romans were professionals at this, to make you suffer the most while keeping you alive the longest. The Bible tells us that Jesus suffered every bit of this after hematidrosis, after the betrayal of his friends, of intimacy, independence, and then the Bible says that the soldiers, by the way, just quickly, when you go through a scourging, you start to enter into what is called hypovolemic shock. Hyper is low volume or volume and emic blood. You start to lose blood. And when you start to lose blood, and this is important to know before we get to what is called the patibulum, the 200-pound beam that Jesus will carry up the hill, it's important to know because when that happens, your heart starts pumping really fast to try to pump blood that is not there. And at that point, your blood pressure will decrease and you'll feel faint as if you're going to pass out at any moment. And then your kidneys will stop producing urine to try to maintain what volume is left. And then at some point, you become incredibly thirsty. But the point is, you're very weak and you're borderlining incoherence and coherence, and you're near death. The Roman soldiers take a purple robe and they put it on Jesus. It's going to be very heavy, and the only way I know how to describe it is very scratchy. And the whole point is to put this on the back of Jesus, where it's basically raw now from the scourging. And then the Bible says they're going to take a crown of thorns. These are 2-inch barbed quills that grow in and around the city of Jerusalem. And they're going to smash this down on his head and let those thorns go deep into the skull, penetrating the flesh. And then they're going to put a reed in his right hand. And here's what they're doing. They're saying to Jesus, "You say you're a king? Okay, let's dress you up like one." They give him the crown of Caesar, the purple robe of Caesar, and then this represents the scepter that Caesar carried around during festive occasions. And they would give him a reed, and then the Bible says in Luke and Matthew that they took this reed and they smashed the crown of thorns over Jesus' head so that the thorns would be driven deeper into his flesh. And so after they had done that, Jesus is so weak, so exhausted, and remember, we're talking about the King of Kings here, the Son of the Living God, that they take him out and he's unable to carry the patibulum. The patibulum is the crossbeam of the cross. The vertical part of the cross is on Mount Golgotha. The crossbeam he's expected to carry on his back is 200 pounds. There's no way he's going to be able to do that after going through this. So there's a man, we're told, Simon Cyrene, who is visiting there because of the Passover, and Simon of Cyrene carries Jesus' cross for him. But make no mistake, as he's carrying Jesus' cross, the Roman lictor is still bringing that whip onto the back of Jesus all the way up to Golgotha. When they get to Golgotha, the top, they lay the crossbeam down, they put Jesus on there, and they start to drive the nails. This is the closest I could get for you. It's going to be somewhere between 5 and 7 inches long. You say, how do you know that? We know that because of an archaeological dig in 1968 where we discovered the nails in the crucifixion and how deep the wounds were and actually where they crucified people during the time of Titus in AD 70. And so they're going to take these nails and they're going to nail not here. The nail goes here. It crushes the median nerve. It has to go here because if you nail Jesus here when he's put on the cross, the body won't stay in place. It'll rip through the flesh and he'll fall off the cross. They nailed it here so the nail can rest up against the tarsal bone. When they drive the nail through here, it will crush the median nerve. The median nerve is a lot like your funny bone that's really not that funny, is it? And if you take a pair of pliers and you squeeze that and crush it, that's the kind of pain that Jesus is going to experience when they crucify him here. And it's going to take about 5 to 7 pounds to get the nail driven through the flesh into the wood of the cross. And then they're going to nail not here on the top of the foot, but right above the ankle. And it's going to be painful. Now, Jesus ultimately is going to die from asphyxiation. He's going to suffocate. Because when they put you on the cross, they dislocate both your shoulders. And so you're in pain there. You're stretched out. You're stretched, and the diaphragm on the crucifixion is put in an inhale position. So you've got air, but there's no way to exhale. And you have to exhale to get the next breath of air. The only way you can do that is by pushing yourself forcefully up on the cross and relieving the tension so that you can exhale and then inhale with another breath. The problem with that is Jesus' back is totally splintered, and he continues to rub it on the splinters of the wood of the cross and the deep gashes in the wounds and the blood. And there will come a time when Jesus is so weak that he can no longer push himself up to get the next breath. That's why Jesus knew when death was near and said, "Into thy hands, Father, I commend my spirit." He knew that he could no longer push himself up and that death was near.
1: 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Thanks for joining us. Next time, we'll bring you the rest of this message from Pastor Jeff.
0: And what the Bible wants you to understand through the cross and through intimacy is this, that every time we stray away from God, there are serious consequences. Not only have we broken the law of God, but more importantly, it wants you to see that you've broken his heart. He's not going anywhere. He's right there, but you've broken his heart.
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We really need to keep our friendships in balance. Work out priorities as to what roles the people who may be even our dearest friends play in our life. Because even our dearest friend on earth is a mere shadow compared to Jesus Christ. So don't risk eternity by preferencing an ungodly friend in place of the Savior. Something to think about deeply.

0: Yes, more than a friend, our Lord and Saviour, the Lord Jesus Christ. We've been talking about friends this morning. It is Monday, the 24th of August, 2026, and it's just gone 5 o'clock in the eastern states, 4:30 in the central states, and 3 o'clock in the west. And we're going to round up our time together. My time goes so quickly over the weekend, for me anyway, because I just enjoy so much our times together in the early stages of the morning in our overnights program. But anyway, we're winding up for this morning with a thought from Warren Wiersbe, then one from Jeremy Taylor, and finally we'll have one from Owen Feltham. But this is the one from Warren Wiersbe. We may not be able to prevent other people from being our enemies, but we can prevent ourselves from being enemies towards others. I'll repeat that. We may not be able to prevent other people from becoming our enemies, but we can prevent ourselves from being enemies towards others, especially those who have been in the circle of friends, in the closeness of a special friend. Don't become an enemy. Be very careful in the balance of your friendship and life around you. Let the priorities of life be those of good association with good friends.
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5: In 1978, a man called Michael Hart published a book titled The 100. It listed the most influential people in history from his perspective. Can you guess who topped the list? No, it wasn't Jesus. In fact, Jesus came in third, outranked by Isaac Newton and Muhammad. But surely, given the enormous impact of Jesus' teaching on Western civilization, Jesus would be number one. When asked why Jesus came in third, Hart referenced the Sermon on the Mount. He said, yes, Jesus' ideas about turning the other cheek, loving your enemies, and praying for those who hurt you were revolutionary. But they were also really challenging, and throughout history, people have had a lot of trouble implementing them. Loving your enemy is a nice idea, but incredibly difficult to do. Imagine a world where we put Jesus' ideas into practice. Lord, give us the grace to confront evil with unconditional love. Not only would Jesus top the list, but history would tell a vastly different story. I'm Tanya Harris of GodConversations.com.
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0: What is friendship? We've been talking about friendship this morning. But listen to this. Jeremy Taylor described it this way. Friendship allays our sorrows. It eases our passions. It discharges our oppression. It is the sanctuary for our calamities, the counselor of our doubts, the clarity of our minds, the emissions of our thoughts, the exercise and improvement of what we dedicate. By friendship, we mean the greatest love, the greatest usefulness, the greatest and most open communication, the noblest sufferings, the severest truth, the heartiest counsel, and the greatest union of minds of which brave men and women are capable. Friendship. That is what it's all about.
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0: Owen Feltham said this: God has made no one absolute. Okay, we're not complete in ourselves. We are dependent upon others. The rich depend on the poor, as well as the poor on the rich. The world is but a magnificent building, and all the stones are gradually cemented together, and no one subsists by himself. And friendship is one of God's greatest ideas for mankind. Yep, let's make sure that we are good friends with so many others, because it makes us more complete in ourselves.
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3: Never Lord. Those are two words that do not go together. Yes and Lord go together. Where Lord goes together. When Lord even goes together. You can even throw in why Lord if you like, but never say never to the Lord.
4: This is

0: Have you ever been to an auction or seen one on TV? Maybe it was classic cars or farm animals. As you're sitting there, you have to be very quiet and very still. You scratch your head at the wrong moment and you'll suddenly own yourself a very expensive farm animal. Well, today on A New Beginning, we'll see that we need to be careful in our speech and attitude towards the Lord. Pastor Greg Laurie points out how our behaviour should draw people to the Lord, not stand in the way of that decision.
1: So the book of Acts, it's the work of the Holy Spirit that happened through the lives of ordinary people. It was the Spirit of God working through the Word of God in the hearts of the people of God, and it was said of them that they turned their world upside down. Well, now in the book of Acts, we have sort of a shifting of the gear, if you will, and there's a change in the strategy of the church. Well, they now seem to get a better understanding of the simple fact that they were to take the gospel to everyone. Acts chapter 10, go over to verse 9. The next day, as Cornelius' messengers were nearing the city, Peter's up on the flat roof to pray. It's around noon. He's hungry. He was hungry, not hangry. And while lunch is being prepared, he fell into a trance. And he saw the sky open and something like a large sheet was let down by its four corners. And in the sheet were all sorts of animals, reptiles, and birds. And then a voice said to him, "Get up, Peter, kill and eat them." Verse 14, "Never, Lord," Peter declared. Hey, if you have a pen, underline those two words. "Never, Lord." We'll come back to them. "I have never in all of my life eaten anything forbidden by our Jewish laws." The voice spoke again and said, "If something God says is acceptable, don't say it isn't." Okay, we'll stop there. And so the idea here is this is not about food. This is about people. This sheet with all of these critters that were on it is a metaphor that God is giving to Peter, and he's saying, leave your comfort zone and go to a new group of people, specifically the Gentiles. And it's interesting that this happened in a place called Joppa. Does Joppa ring a bell with any of you Bible students? Of course, you remember the story of Jonah. And God called Jonah to take God's message to the people of Nineveh, who were renowned for their wickedness and cruelty. And Jonah flat out refused, and he got a boat going in the opposite direction from a little place called Joppa. I've been to Joppa. It's a seaport in Israel, and it's a beautiful little spot, actually. And so there at Joppa, Jonah ran from God. You know the rest of the story. A great storm came, and he was thrown overboard and swallowed by a great fish. Ultimately, he repented and was given a second chance and went to Nineveh and preached to them, and a great spiritual awakening broke out. But it's interesting, it's John.

0: called him to do. Go to Acts 10, verse 24. They arrived in Caesarea the following day. Cornelius was waiting for him and called together his relatives and close friends to meet Peter. Peter entered his home and Cornelius fell to the floor before him in worship. Peter pulled him up and said, "Stand up, I'm a human being like you." Cornelius got up and they talked together and went inside and where the others were assembled. And Peter said, "You know, it's against the Jewish laws for me to come into a Gentile home like this, but God has shown me that I should never think of anyone as impure. So I came as soon as I was sent for." And Peter preaches the gospel to Cornelius. And the result was he is converted. Think of what God can do to the life of one person. You know, Chuck Smith once said to me, "Greg, everything in life is preparation for something else." And God was getting Peter ready. And God is getting you ready for something unexpected that's going to happen in your life. But you have a choice. You can be a Jonah or you can be a Peter. You can either run from it or you can run to it. Speaking of Chuck Smith, Chuck was a pastor, not an especially successful pastor. By his own admission, he had struggled and gone to a few churches. And this is in the late 60s now, and the whole counterculture movement is happening, and all the kids are turning to drugs. His wife, Kay, Chuck's wife, Kay, says, "You know, honey, we should start praying for these kids." Chuck wanted nothing to do with these counterculture kids. He thought they all needed a haircut, a shower, and they needed to get a job, right? And I was one of those kids. And by the way, I was a clean hippie. I showered every day, and I ironed my clothes. That was very unhippie of me, but I did that anyway. Just wanted to point that out. So Kay said, "Let's start praying for them, Chuck." So they would go down to Huntington Beach, and they would sit there in their car, and all these young kids are walking around on the streets doing drugs and everything else, and they're praying, "Lord, touch them." And Chuck, still, his heart was pretty hard to the whole idea. But then it started to soften, and they said, "Lord, all right, help us. How do we do this? Send us a hippie." And one day, lo and behold, knocking on their door, a genuine, living, breathing hippie appears. And he was a Christian. And so pretty soon they opened up their church, Calvary Chapel, to all these young kids. Well, some of the old folks weren't that excited about it. The problem was the kids were coming in and sitting in the seats, and there were those little holders for communion cups. They were poking their toes up through them, and they're barefoot. And so the elders came to Chuck and said, "Chuck, we can't have these hippies in the church barefoot. They have to wear shoes." And because we just laid new carpet, and it was avocado green shag carpet, right? So the next Sunday, Chuck is in the foyer, the entrance of the church, with a wash basin and a cloth to wash the feet of all the hippies. So the elders said, "Okay, we get the message." And a revival broke out. It was a literal spiritual awakening, and we call it the Jesus Movement. And it impacted not just California, but the country and the world. Because one man was able to overcome his prejudice, overcome his hang-ups.
1: It's great to have you join us today for A New Beginning with Pastor Greg Laurie from Harvest Ministries in the US. Today, we're getting some important encouragement to share the gospel, even with unfamiliar people, even with those outside of our comfort zones. Pastor Greg points out how God prepared Peter to do just that.
0: God was getting Peter ready to bring this message, and he obey. Now, here's the thing. Let me come back to that early statement of Peter, "Never, Lord." Never, Lord, he says. Those are two words that do not go together. Yes and Lord go together. Where, Lord, goes together. When, Lord, even goes together. You can even throw in why, Lord, if you like. But never say never to the Lord. Really, when you say never, Lord, or no, Lord, that is what I would call an oxymoron. You know what an oxymoron is, right? Here's an oxymoron. Jumbo shrimp. Jumbo shrimp. How can it be shrimp and be jumbo? Or how about this one? Virtual reality. That's very popular now with the metaverse. But is it really reality if it's virtual? Here's another. Civil war. How do you have a civil war? Here's another. Definitely.

Silence. If it's silence, how can it be deafening? Here's another genuine imitation. Here's two more. Airline food. That's an oxymoron. And one more. Government efficiency. Right. Never, Lord. Never say never. You can say why, Lord. You can say where, Lord. You can say when, Lord. But never say never, Lord. Because God's plan is better than your plan. And you should never be afraid to commit an unknown future to a known God. Now, let's be honest. There are times we don't understand, like, or even agree with God's plan. Has the Lord ever led you to do anything you didn't necessarily want to do? We've all had times like, really, Lord? You really want me to do that? I don't know. I'm not comfortable with that. Even Jesus struggled with the will of the Father in the Garden of Gethsemane. You recall that as he contemplated the horrors of Calvary, which were coming. He knew all things that were about to happen. Being God, he knew that his beard would be ripped from his face. He knew his back would be lashed with a Roman whip. He knew that he would be struck repeatedly. He knew that he would be nailed to a cross. But worst of all, he who had never sinned knew that he would have to bear all of the sin of humanity for all time upon himself. And that meant that as he faced the judgment of God, that he would be temporarily separated from his Father, and he recoiled from that. And in the Garden of Gethsemane, he prayed, Father, if it is possible, let this cup pass from me. Nevertheless, not my will, but yours be done. You know, it's okay to pray for the cup to pass. Maybe you're going through a time of hardship right now, and you're saying, Lord, it's enough. Could you just make this stop? Could you get me through this? Could you bring an end to this? It's okay to pray that. And sometimes God will let the cup pass. Sometimes God will still the storm. Sometimes God will heal the sick person or even raise the person from the dead. But other times he will not do that. And it is in those times that he'll walk with us through the hardships of life and we'll see him on the other side. You know, no life is an unfinished life. We think success is a long life. Actress and comedian Betty White died at the age of 99. They had actually done a People magazine cover story on her. Betty White reaches 100, but unfortunately she didn't make it to 100. But I saw many, many articles celebrating the life of Betty White because we think, isn't that great? She made it to 99. That's the ultimate goal, to live a long life. Well, that is a fine thing. But success is not necessarily a long life. Success is a life that is lived for the glory of God. Even if it's a shorter life, if it's lived for God's glory, it's still a success, you see? Because as Corrie ten Boom said, a life is measured not so much by its duration, but by its donation, you see? So there are times things don't make sense. Stephen was the first martyr of the early church. What a tragedy. A life cut short, an unfinished life. But was it? Only God knows these things. But what we must do, live as though it were your last year. What if it is? What if the Lord said, you're done and you're coming to heaven? Or the Lord said, I'm done, I'm coming back to earth and taking you back to heaven. Whatever it is, live it as though it were your last year. I'm not saying this to depress you. I'm saying this to motivate you. Like, yeah, let's make this year count. Let's make every month count. Let's make every week count. I'm going to recommit myself to bring glory to God and say to the Lord, not my will, but yours be done. If you're a true Christian, you cannot say, never, Lord. Instead, you should say, yes, Lord. Is God calling you to reach out to someone right now? Is God calling you to forgive someone right now? I encourage you to do that. Who is that Cornelius that God wants you to reach with the gospel, to build a bridge to? Listen, God is preparing you to bring the gospel to people, so respond to those opportunities. Maybe I'm talking to somebody who has been seeking God like Cornelius. You know, you've responded to what you know. You've responded to as much light as you've received. But I want to
I want to finish it for you. My wife is putting a puzzle together. And I don't know why she puts puzzles together, but she does. She loves it. Someone gave her a puzzle for Christmas, so she works on it every night. And I look at it and I think, why? Just why? Who cares? You know, but she likes it. And now it's starting to take shape and you can kind of see what image is going to be there on the puzzle. And so maybe that's a description of your life. You're sort of putting the puzzle together, but there's these missing pieces that don't make sense. That was Cornelius. I know there's a God. I know it's not the God of Rome. I know it's not these false gods. I know it's not being in power because I have all that. And I know that's not the answer. I know it's out there somewhere. He was a true seeker. And the Lord said, I see that seeker. And the Lord revealed himself and gave him the gospel and gave him the missing pieces to the puzzle. And Cornelius believed. Here's the missing pieces to the puzzle. Yes, you were made by God. Yes, you are here to glorify God. Yes, you can know God, but you must reach out to him, call out to him. And as the Lord says, those that seek me will find me. And in closing, if there's anybody here that needs to reach out to God and ask for his forgiveness, this is the moment to do it. If there's anybody here that needs to recommit themselves to the Lord, this is the time and the place to do it. So let's pray. Father, thank you for your word to us. Thank you for your love for us. And I'm praying for any person listening, maybe they're here or watching online, wherever they are, Lord, if they don't know you, help them to come to you and believe. Listen, just as surely as Cornelius reached out and believed, you can reach out and believe now and be forgiven of all of your sin. And if you've never asked Christ to come into your life, if you've never asked him to forgive you of your sin, if you don't know that you will go to heaven one day, you can make a commitment to him here. And I'm going to lead you in a simple prayer. And if you want to pray this prayer with me, this is a prayer of committing your life to Jesus. Just pray these words, Lord Jesus, I know that I am a sinner, but I know you're the Savior who died on the cross for my sin and rose again from the dead. I choose to follow you. I want to know your plan for my life. I ask you to come into my life. And I ask this now in Jesus' name. Amen.

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Well, once again, a weekend of overnights has passed, and my good friends who have been listening, I've appreciated having you there, because if you weren't listening, I would just be in this dark studio just talking to myself. Now, I'm glad that I found some good listening friends. If you're looking for a friend, you're going to find that they're very scarce. But if you go out to be a friend, you will find them everywhere. There's a great thought to take with you. Bless you throughout this week, and I look forward, God willing, to being back with you next weekend. Bye for now.

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2: Opening talkback lines as we identify the good boundaries we need to set with extended family to allow our closest relationships to flourish. 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Ahead on 2020.
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3: In this bulletin, a first eel test positive for bird flu and a recovering shark attack victim speaks out. With the details, I'm Tracy Weir. One Nation leader Pauline Hanson has stepped in to clarify the party's immigration policy following contradictory comments from MP David Farley. Mr Farley says One Nation's migration cuts were not too different from the government, at a figure of around 230,000 a year. But Senator Hanson has taken to social media to declare One Nation's target is 130,000, less than half Labor's current level. One Nation Chief of Staff James Ashby has told News 24 Mr Farley's misstep can be put down to inexperience.
4: He was lured onto the ABC, and I say that he fell for the ABC trick of going on to talk about agriculture and ended up talking about immigration, where, look, for a new Member of Parliament, it's always difficult getting your head around those NOM numbers.
3: Labor is planning an overhaul of temporary visas as it seeks to slash arrivals, while the Coalition is developing policy to tie migration to housing construction rates as both seek to ward off One Nation on the issue of migration. The first Australian case of bird flu has been confirmed in a mammal. Hugh Phillips has details.
5: Experts fear the H5 strain could spread quickly between mammals, causing large losses in vulnerable populations. The first case is a long-nosed fur seal, which was found dead on the southeast coast of South Australia. Since the detection of the virus in migratory birds in Western Australia, it has now reached every state. Despite vaccination programs for small and vulnerable bird species, there are no immunisations approved for use in mammals in Australia.
3: Hugh Phillips with that report. Sydney shark attack victim Leah Stewart has provided an update on her recovery. Ms Stewart was attacked while swimming close to the shore at Coogee Beach in June. She lost an arm as a result of the attack and spent days on life support. In a post on her GoFundMe page, the mother and teacher says she feels like she's been given a second chance of life. A SpaceX rocket has landed in Western Australian waters. Associate Professor UniSQ Matt Richardson says this is a successful trial of the new SpaceX Starship.
6: This is the first one they've successfully recovered. They do these sort of soft landings where they practice landing it on the water, and then obviously it falls into the ocean. More often than not, it'll explode and turn into just bits of flotsam and debris. But this one has sort of landed intact, so I suspect they're going to have a really good look at it.
3: The test vehicle splashed down near Christmas Island. British Christian commentators are shocked that disco nights are being held in the nation's most famous cathedrals. Both Protestants and Catholics were outraged that an event called Silent Discos in Incredible Places was held in Canterbury Cathedral this month. They pointed out it was where St Thomas Becket was martyred in the 12th century. The disco took place on the Feast of the Assumption, when Catholics believe Mary was taken up to heaven. Christian Concern accused the church of believing secular music was a greater attraction than the gospel. English high schools are facing a critical shortage of religious education teachers as religious studies becomes increasingly popular as a national exam subject. It is the seventh most popular subject out of nearly 60 on offer. RE teachers currently average 34 students each. That's the latest news. Sport is next.
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3: 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That's the latest Vision National News. I'm Tracy Weir.
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3: Time now for a look at the weather. Troughs around a low over eastern WA are bringing some showers and storms over Western Australia, the southern Northern Territory and western parts of South Australia. A front brushing southwest WA is bringing a few showers, while onshore winds are bringing showers to coastal areas of New South Wales and western parts of Tasmania. The capital city forecast today, Sydney expecting a sunny day and a top of 22, mostly cloudy and 18 degrees in Melbourne today, Brisbane expecting a possible shower with a high of 24, in Perth a sunny day and 19, Adelaide expecting rain and a top of 16, in Canberra sunny and 19 degrees, Hobart expecting mostly cloudy conditions with a top of 17, and in Darwin mostly sunny and a high of 32. 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
1: Good morning. This is Fel and Andy Witcher from the Vision HQ Hub. We've both had great weekends. We're fired up. It's Monday morning and we are raring to go here on Rise and Shine.
2: That's it. Get up. Out of bed. It's ready to go. Come on, people.
1: Do some star jumps.
2: Star jump? I thought you were going to say burpees, and I was like, that would be a bit much.
1: Sit-ups, squats, you name it. Get there.
2: I got my weights out this morning, so I have that. Maybe that gives me a bit more energy.
1: Really?
2: But I try and do it a few times a week. Do this little weights routine. I'm not going to pretend it's anything like Josh, my son. He's like next level gym.
1: Yeah.
2: But it does pump you up. Like, you're ready to go.
1: How you feel?
2: Oh, yeah.
1: Well done. What a great start to the day.
2: Just in case I have to do something physical today, I'm ready to go.
1: Well, you're pushing buttons in the studio. That's something.
2: Very difficult. But today we have got a great show in store for you. We are going to check in with Carl Faes. There's lots of controversy around the Swans, and I want to see what his take on it is, because it just continues that saga.
1: Yeah, look, these things always, I think, highlight bigger issues too, Phil.
2: Yes.
1: So we'll take a bit of our own deep dive this morning into that scandal.
2: Now, that's because in 2020, Neil Johnson's always saying, today we're taking a deep dive. So, yeah, okay, I'm up for that. I'll do a bombie, but yes, I'm with you.
1: We've also had fun weekends, haven't
2: yes.
1: we, Phil, with our families
2: yes.
1: and our friends and lots going on there. Maybe a couple of tales to tell.
2: Well, look, yeah, but now I'm going to save mine up for a little bit because, well, I need to warm up to it. I may have over-egged a cake with some, yeah, anyway, there was danger involved with the cake lighting. It doesn't happen often, but somehow I managed it.
1: Were there matches involved, Phil?
2: There was fire involved and it may have gone south quite quickly. So, yes, get in touch if you had a birthday party fail and we can commemorate today together, commiserate.
1: We want to hear about it. And, you know, when I was a kid, Phil, the message that was constantly reinforced to us was kids don't play with matches. It was just the established narrative. It didn't stop anyone from playing with matches, but that was what we were told anyway.
2: Well, maybe it should be mums. Stay clear, baby. Hey, next up, though, Andy, you've been at church with your bell.
1: Mm-hmm. An Indonesian church.
2: I want to hear all about it.

0: Hannah Kerr, Jesus is why you're on Rise and Shine with Fel and Andy on a Monday morning.
1: And yesterday, Andy, you were at an Indonesian church. So to give you like a little bit of a, I don't know, take you there. This is Indonesian worship.
0: Love it.
1: So take us there. Is this what it was like, a bit of heaven on earth?
0: It was actually. It always is, Fel. Look, hot off the press, Fel, I'm actually basing myself in that church now.
1: Okay.
0: I am part of the Indonesian congregation.
1: Oh, cool.
0: Mm-hmm.
1: So how are you going with your Indonesian language skills then?
0: Well, so far, Fel, haven't applied myself as much as I could or should. But it's a beautiful church right in the heart of the city I live in called Brisbane.
1: Mm-hmm.
0: And so I've preached there once before. They asked me to preach again last night. So I invited my daughter Bella, who's been going to a fairly large Baptist church the last couple of weeks, to come along with me. So it was a bit of a daddy-daughter day.
1: Oh, very nice. That's pretty special. And you were preaching. What did you preach on?
0: The Lord can heal the brokenhearted.
1: Oh, I love that.
0: Yeah.
1: That's a nice message.
0: So, you know, you're a pastor's kid. You got to love listening to your dad preach, haven't you?
1: No, you don't generally. Actually, because normally you use illustrations that include something that's either embarrassing just because you're telling about yourself and that's embarrassing to a kid, or you're telling about them and that's embarrassing to the kid. So does this message have anything embarrassing in it, or are you safe?
0: There was no embarrassment, but I was surprised when I asked her later that she claimed she'd heard this message before. I don't remember preaching much about God healing the broken hearts, but she's like, Dad, I've heard that one before.
1: Dad. It is tough being a pastor's kid. PKs, I've got your back. I understand. I was a pastor's kid for most of my life. I still am. So I do understand.
0: But I did ask Belle for her feedback afterwards.
1: Yeah.
0: I was curious to know if she liked it, if she wanted to come back again. So why don't we have a little listen to what she said?
1: Okay, this is the car debrief. Dad and daughter Belle. How old's Belle? Just for our context.
0: She's 21.
1: 21 on the way home from the Indonesian church yesterday.
0: Well, Belle, tonight was your first visit to the Brisbane Indonesian church in Woolloongabba. Tell me about it.
2: Yeah, it was really, really good. I really enjoyed it.
0: What did you enjoy about it?
2: I really just liked seeing the way that they do church and, seeing like another culture in practice. And it was Indonesian Independence Day this week, so they had a lot more Indonesian songs that they usually would have, and so that was really, really cool to see. And they also make a really big effort to have a really nice meal after church as well, so they had a lot of traditional Indonesian foods and desserts and treats there, and that was really, really nice. And they really value fellowship and talking after church, which I really love. So,
0: how good is that food, Belle?
2: It's very good. It was very, very nice.
0: How did you rate it, like, of all the meals in the food you've had this year?
2: It's definitely, like, I'd say up there, best food I've had all year. Like, it was insane. It was so good.
0: And what about the preaching? Any good?
2: Yeah, the preaching was good, but, heard the message before, like,
0: is that because it's Dad's message?
2: Yeah, Dad's message, classic message. So
0: classic message.
2: Yeah, love it.
0: Any takeaways?
2: Always a takeaway. So I have like the Bible chat app, and I save my favorite verses on it, and they pop up on my phone every day. So I really love that. So one of the verses that you had, been reading out to the church, I actually saved it, so it will pop up this week.
0: Maybe. Was it the one in the Psalms or the Luke one or the 2 Corinthians one?
2: I think it was one of the Psalms, Psalm 30.
0: Psalm 34, it's a good one. The Lord is near to the brokenhearted. Good stuff, Belle. Well, glad you came, and hopefully you'll be back again for that good food again next week.
2: Yeah.
1: I wanted to say leading the witness. Good job, Belle. She did well and beautiful. It sounds to me like the highlight was the worship. We'll put that back on again, but also
0: the food.
1: Oh. That's for churches. I'm going to say we're at our church because our church, when I took the kids around, we were looking for, we needed a new place to worship. And I said to the kids, you can pick, we'll take you to three that we believe are all good. They've got good word, good worship, they'll be good. You choose. The one that had the free sausage is the church we're at right now.
0: And why wouldn't you, Phil?
1: That's right. Free sausage on bread and a coffee after the service. Happy family.
0: A free singer. But it does. It creates conversation. Food creates fellowship, like Belle said. And Now, when we first had the food last night, she said, "Dad, this is some of the best food I've had all year."
1: All year is a big haul. She was so excited. What are you cooking that poor girl?
0: Because they lay it out as like smorgasbords. You can actually go back for seconds. And the women who make it feel like it's a big deal to them because some of these dishes are unique to the part of Indonesia they're from. It's like their way of expressing their culture.
1: Is it everywhere?
0: Sunday night, Phil.
1: Because it said like that was Indonesian independence, which we talked about last week, actually. Yes, so we're all over that.
0: We're all over it.
1: But is it every week that
0: it's
1: good?
0: Every Sunday, yes.
1: Really? So mainly Andy's there for the food, plus I love God.
0: Come on, Phil. I'm there for the spiritual food, the worship. Because the first week I went, the food was amazing. Dinner. And I'm like, how good is this? And the next week I went, I was really hungry.
1: I was watching
0: the preaching, but I kept looking to the side of the kitchen. Because you can see the kitchen. Well, sometimes, but sometimes you can't. I'm looking. I couldn't see the food. I'm like, no. They don't do it every week. And then suddenly, just before the message ended, some of the ladies started standing up and going to the kitchen and carrying the bowls of food. And I'm like, yes! So it's every week, Phil. Yes.
1: Thank you.
0: Why wouldn't you base yourself in that church?
1: You know the way to Andy's heart, people. It's so fun. Oh, I love it. When we were first married, before we were married, Murray and I ran a Bible study for some people. We had to travel an hour to do it.
0: Oh, man.
1: And we weren't married. We were kind of in that engagement section. Mm-hmm. And the woman found out that he loved cake. And so every Wednesday night, there would just be an abundance of cake made mainly for Murray. And it was great because I didn't have to. I wasn't worried about it. I was like, bring it on. Feed my future husband so I don't
0: feed
1: have to.
0: Feed my fiancé.
1: Feed my fiancé. His love bank was full and I didn't have to do it.
0: But it's so true, Phil. If there's any young players out there, if you're running a small group, a Bible study,
1: yes,
0: youth, a church, whatever, having food is, and if you can do it, it's one of the best things of church. It just makes people sit down, chill, connect and fellowship.
1: But also, we love the Indonesian church. Well done. Happy Independence Day. We will hear more, I'm sure. And Bella, thank you so much, hun, for being interrogated on the way home and letting us listen to that as well.
0: It was a good little interrogation.
1: She's
0: wasn't
1: a good
0: it?
1: Sport. We love her. Hey, next up, the one thing I've been singing all weekend.
0: Are we ready, team, to
1: is
0: sing
1: this,
0: it right now?
1: Here
0: it
1: we go.
0: Sticks in your head, Phil.
1: It's our theme song from Waterfront Life Day. I actually can't get it out of my head. It's becoming a problem.
0: It's catchy.
1: It's catchy. That's the whole point of it. That if you don't know what that's about, don't worry. We're going to keep bringing you up to date next, and we'll have a look at our tally board. It's been rising over the weekend. Good news if you've been supporting Convoy of Hope and that Water for Life project. Coming up next on Rise and Shine.
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0: Call us anytime about anything. 1-800-316-316. It's Rise and Shine with Phil and Andy on Vision.
1: Do you have a list of regrets? This longer than it's ever been.

0: And that is Kate Thompson singing That's What the Cross is For. You're on Rise and Shine with Fel and Andy.
1: And last week on Thursday, it was a very special day here at Vision where we worked with the Convoy of Hope team to bring water for life to families in Tanzania.
0: Well, we worked with the Convoy of Hope team, Fel, like they've never been worked with before, because by their own admission, no one else has ever written a song as part of a campaign to raise money to bring water to the people of Africa.
1: That's right. We heard so many great reports of it over the weekend, but mostly my head just wouldn't get it out. This is it. It just for those who, like me, have been replaying this in their head all weekend. If you want to see it, it's very funny. Head over to the Rise and Shine or the Vision Facebook or Insta pages. You can see everyone in the team singing it. It's quite cute.
0: It's a great song, Fel. Look, and look, let's be accountable here, Fel. Let's be transparent.
1: Yeah.
0: Last year we did something called Takeaway Hunger Day.
1: Yes.
0: Now, let's be honest.
1: Yes.
0: This year there was some potential fear in the studio.
1: There was.
0: That we were going to say Takeaway Water Day.
1: 100%.
0: And that didn't sound right, because it's kind of the opposite to what the campaign's all about.
1: And let's be honest, it was being said. So there was, in fact, somewhere there is audio of me doing a thank you for Takeaway Water Day.
0: Allegedly.
1: There is that, actually, because we had to do it. And I came out, I didn't even realise I said the wrong thing, because we were so used to saying Takeaway Hunger Day that then we're like, right, I'm going to, and this theme song literally just jumps. And it's been the best thing, because we haven't said over the air until right now the wrong thing for the whole campaign.
0: Thanks be to God, Fel.
1: Praise God.
0: Because the song has reinforced the narrative, especially in one of our brains. I'm not going to name names. It doesn't matter who.
1: True.
0: One of the team, one of the Rise and Shine team, has never even thought Takeaway Water Day now, because all they think is water for life.
1: Here, this is Joel.
0: Convoy of Hope.
1: $25. I can't get it out of my head.
0: It's an awesome jingo.
1: It's very good. And look, I think it's going to go viral now for next year. I was thinking to begin with, I'll just be a one-off, but no. It needs a verse.
0: Yes.
1: It needs a viral dance.
0: Yes.
1: So like if Forrest Frank comes up now with anything, there's always a dance. So we're starting working on that for next year already. But this is it. Just in case you happen to miss it, under a rock or something, this is Joel LaBelle. He heads up Convoy of Hope and us and all the Vision team singing the theme song for the Water for Life Day.
0: Are we ready, team, to sing it right now?
1: Here we go.
2: Here we go.

0: And that is the song, Fel, which reset us on the straight and narrow path. But let's give a little update here, Fel.
1: Like,
0: what has been happening?
1: Tell us.
0: Thank you to everyone that has given through Vision, and because you heard this on Vision, because our goal was to help 10,000 people have water for the rest of their lives, which roughly equates to about either 10 villages or 10 rural towns or rural communities. Well, here's the good news, Fel. So far, we have raised enough money here at Vision alone to help 8.5 villages or small towns in Africa have water drilled or piped in, which will supply clean, fresh, safe water in those townships for the next three generations at least.
1: We have to cheer that.
0: It's a win.
1: Like, that is so far about 8.5 of these incredible villages of 1,000 people. There's more that we can do, and we're so thankful to everyone jumping in to do it. So, like, Douglas from Fennel Bay in New South Wales, he over the weekend has given enough for 10 people to receive it. So $250, it's $25 for one. And he says, thanks for bringing this need to our attention, God bless. And I was reading through the comments over the weekend, and that was the most people were saying, hey, thanks, I wasn't aware, I didn't know. Thank you. But we want to thank you, because not only are you aware, but now you're jumping in to give. So thank you so much.
0: Absolutely. And look, here's another person, Kelly from Colley's St. West in Victoria. They gave another $25 because they've already donated. And here's the comment. We already donated, but my son Michael contributed the other portion of his allowance when he realized the importance of your work. Thank you. So that $25 is from her son, who's just given some of his allowance because he just wants these people in Africa to have fresh, clean, safe drinking water. I mean, you know what I'm going to say right now, Fel? Australians are amazing people. Yeah. We are a generous nation. So Aussies good. So often rise to these causes, don't they, and give. And you, our Vision family and our Vision listeners across Australia, you're part of that army of people that has contributed so much to this campaign. And 8.5 villages or small towns so far, we have enough funds to help them have fresh, clean drinking water for the rest of their lives.
1: And you're helping people like Jonathan. Here's a little bit of his story, which now will be so different as a result of this water coming into his village.
2: We have a problem with the water, and we are getting water very far from our home. My mom has to go fetch water for the family, and we use our donkeys to go to the spring and we get water. I don't drink water every day. We don't have water 3 days a week.
1: So he only has water 3 days a week currently, and that's when they go with the donkeys to get it. But they are working now. I think within 6 weeks, there will be people on the ground to make sure that that water is just there for Jonathan. So a completely different life before Christmas, thanks to everyone who's jumped on board to give. And we'll keep you up to date coming up in the next little while as that gets turned on, and we'll bring you stories of Jonathan and the hope that you've brought to that area of the world.
0: It's incredible,
1: Phil. It is incredible. Mm. We are. And if you'd like to still, it's not too late, you can go to vision.org.au/waterforlife if you'd like to still give. We're heading up to the news now, and on the other side of it, Mission Vision on Rise and Shine.
3: In stories making news, Australian Ukrainians have marked the 35th anniversary of Independence Day with a parade across the Bondi Promenade in Sydney's east. The event comes after a Russian attack on a shopping centre in central Ukraine that killed 16 people. Home Affairs is reportedly deploying a new drone fleet to detect and track people smugglers and illegal fishers. The Australian reports the department has approached drone providers to deliver around-the-clock support to the agencies protecting our borders. A seal in South Australia is the first mammal to test positive to H5 bird flu in the country. The long-nosed fur seal was found on the state's southeast coast on Wednesday. The Iranian president admits his country's citizens face many problems after the United States launched a new wave of sanctions seeking to further isolate its economy. In sport, to the supercars, where Brock Feeney has won race 28 in Ipswich. The 23-year-old Queenslander also taking Sprint Cup honours from Matt Payne by 30 points. That's the news and sport headlines. More details soon.
4: Just the right mix of things to inspire. And things to make you smile. Rise and shine with Fel and Andy on Vision.

0: That's Phil Wickham. It really is Amazing Grace. It's time to play, Phil.
1: Agent, your mission is simple. Decode the clues, find the town, and complete the objective. This is Mission Vision.
2: He sounds concerned, and he should be. Andy was only in charge of hiring for one day, but he hired a Wookiee.
0: How can you say no to a Wookiee?
3: Chewie, come here.
2: Quite easily.
0: He's asking you for another shot. He's just telling you he feels like he's just sort of washed out. You know, he's been forgotten. Mm-hmm. World's moved on. He was once a big deal in the Star Wars movies, and he just wanted another opportunity, Phil. How can I say no to him?
2: You could have and should have, but he didn't. And so as a result, he's going around taking down transmitters. And we're on day two of a brand new location. Taken out by the Wookiee. I've been to this location.
0: Ooh,
2: so
0: okay.
2: I hope it gets found soon.
0: That's quite a clue right there.
2: Well, I haven't
0: Phil's
2: been everywhere.
0: Been there.
2: Mm-hmm. Mm. Yeah. So this is what we're working with. It's a popular destination for stargazers. And I'm going to say a former prison in this town has been turned into a tourist attraction.
0: Ooh, a former jail.
2: Mm-hmm.
0: That's a good clue.
2: Is that a good clue? Not everywhere.
0: You just reminded me, I've been to that place as well.
2: Have you?
0: I've been to the tourist attraction.
2: Have you been? I haven't been to this, that attraction.
0: Can I suggest next time you pass through this place, you do visit.
2: Really?
0: It was a nice few hours. Yeah, it was really interesting.
2: It wasn't. Okay. Well, there you go. So Andy's been to the actual tourist. I've only been to the region. I've been to that city. Well, town, whatever it is. Not giving too much away. But give us a buzz if
0: whatever
2: you can work
0: it.
2: You can give us a buzz. 1-800-316-316. Where are we? It's Mission Vision.
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1: Sigmund Freud from Totem and Taboo says this: a human being's name is a principal component in his person, perhaps a piece of his soul. I'm Benjamin Windle with the Life Minute. How do you truly feel when you hear your name? So often life can knock us down and try to redefine our name. Shame, guilt, failure, inadequacy, they intrude uninvited into the dictionary of our identity. But know this, your name is special. You are fearfully and wonderfully made. God knows you by name. Nothing you have done, nothing that has been done to you, nothing that life throws at you, there is literally nothing that can change the unconditional love that God has at the sound of your name. Take a moment, say your name. That's right. That's who I am. I am loved. I am unique. I am valued. I am a child of God. I'm Benjamin Windle.
2: Always encouraging and always fun. Rise and shine on Vision.

0: Stars go dim, you know me better. You're on Rise and Shine with Phil and Andy, and it's time to play.
1: Woo-hoo. Agent, your mission is simple. Decode the clues, find the town, and complete the objective. This is Mission Vision.
2: We've lost one of our transmitters. Transmitter down!
0: But the great thing about this game, Phil, is we all find out about all the different towns across Australia that have a vision. Transmission, broadcasting 24/7. And that's what this game's all about, Phil. So can you please remind me of these clues?
2: Sure. It's a popular destination for stargazers. I've been there.
0: Oh, Phil's been there.
2: It doesn't help many people. And there's a former prison in this town that's now a tourist attraction.
0: And I've been there.
2: And you've been to that.
0: So we've both done the place and I've done the former gale.
2: Okay. Well, there you go. If you think you know, give us a buzz. Adam, you're taking the Monday for us. What are you thinking?
3: Oh, somewhere where there's a former jail and turned into a tourist attraction.
2: Mm-hmm.
3: Castlemaine in Victoria.
2: Ooh. Okay, the question is, have I been there? And I have to say, I have not, Adam, but what's the jail like? Have you been there?
3: Yes, actually, I have.
2: Was it good?
3: Yeah, it was fairly airy, I think. I think Ned Kelly might have spent a bit of time in there.
0: Oh, really?
2: Oh, that's
3: after he was captured before he got taken to Melbourne and
0: Yeah, jails seem to be a fairly consistent feature in our history, don't they?
3: Yeah, it's one of those old bluestone.
2: Ah, bluestone jails.
0: I thought he was going to say the Blues Brothers then.
2: Well, that would be
0: that's
2: fun.
0: Interesting. That's okay, an interesting then. Link.
2: Very good.
0: Between Castlemaine and Hollywood, which I didn't know about.
2: But it's not. That means it's still lost for tomorrow. So have a think over the overnight, and tomorrow we'll be playing at the same time. Next up, though, in the news, big controversy with the Sydney Swans. You've probably heard about it, but it continues over the weekend. And look, we're going to check in with Carl Faze. You might know him from the Daily Nudge, but he also heads up Olive Tree Media and a great commentator on issues.
0: A regular contributor to Rise and Shine too, Phil.
2: Yes, and he'll be up joining us next. You're on Rise and Shine.

0: And that is Jamie McDonald. Ain't no way you're in Rise and Shine with Fel and Andy.
1: And over the last week, there has been huge turmoil for the Sydney Swans team. Here's a little piece of an update from Channel 9.
2: The Swans crisis has tonight deepened, with major sponsors abandoning the club's five suspended players. Key brands, including Nike and Volkswagen, walking away while police investigate the group over an allegation of sexual assault.
0: So we thought we'd talk to Carl Faze about this. He's a regular Rise and Shine contributor, runs Olive Tree Media. He joins us on the line now. Carl Faze, this has rocked the Sydney Swans franchise.
3: Sure has. And there was all sorts of news yesterday about they had the biggest crowd ever for their AFLW game, and then thousands literally walked out before the Swans seniors men's played. And it was a way of protesting against what is an awful story.
1: Well, it really is, Carl. And to be honest, I'm thankful that people are choosing to vote with their feet and say, hey, this is not good enough, that we expect more from those who are earning big bucks and are playing for a club at the highest level.
3: Then they're making ridiculous amounts of money, Phil, and it's not like this sort of situation is new. It's not, It's not like, wow, who would have thought? I mean, senior football of any code have been dealing with these sorts of fallout for ages. And I mean, I think a couple of things I want to say. Firstly, well done to the Swans management, who on the first day that this broke basically said those five players are out for the rest of the season. Mm-hmm. And the even though they won yesterday against North Melbourne, I think it was the chairman of the board basically said this is going to torpedo the rest of our season because these five players are key within the Swans team. But I think there are a couple of wrong ways we can deal with this. And one is, you know, we can often get so caught up with what's happening for these Swans players, even some people talking about how terrible it is for these poor five Swans players. But the key is actually the women involved, and we should be really concerned for them and aware of their concerns. And even though there are those people who sort of say they don't particularly like their line of work as exotic dancers, but everybody has the right to feel safe doing whatever job that is they do, no matter what you think of their job. So it's not their fault, and we should be deeply concerned about them. But I just want to add as well that the other way I think we misread this situation, and this is happening a lot in Sydney at the moment, because there's two schools where young men coming out of two private schools have behaved very badly, and again, it's all just allegations, is that somehow do this whole men are toxic thing. And I think we need to really stand against the idea that all men are toxic. Oh, yeah. Now, this is groups of men are behaving badly. It doesn't make all men toxic as men or behaving masculinely.
0: Yeah, look, two great points there. And Carl, and you're 100% right. Certainly the Bible talks about the value of both men and women. But what surprises me, Carl, is that on a day when they won a game and they're all staying in the same hotel and they're in the finals, I mean, you talked about how management took appropriate steps the day after the scandal, but how does management let players go out till 4 o'clock in the morning when they're staying in a team hotel, or at least have not communicated a message to these men over and over and over again that you can't do that? I just can't believe they were even in that situation.
3: Oh, boggles the mind, doesn't it? Especially, it's not like they're earning a small amount of money. They're earning enormous amounts of money. They're, some of them, household names is a little strong, but they're strongly backed. And it's a bit like you had one job.
1: Yes, that's right.
3: In a football game, and don't be an idiot. You know, and you just think, what is going on? And there's all sorts, again, this is just allegations. There's all sorts of talks about illicit drugs being used, I mean, this would never happen to me, Andy and Phil, because after 9 p.m. at night, I'm half asleep.
1: That's right. So, 8 o'clock. 8 o'clock is bedtime, people.
3: I know.
0: Visit a church sometimes and preach, Carl, and stay up to 4 in the morning just partying because you're so amped up afterwards?
3: The ex-police commissioner of New South Wales, Andrew Skipper, only used to say for people in the city, in city areas, that nothing good happens after midnight. Either then you're either a victim or a perpetrator. Look, this makes me and us sound like we're old conservative fuddy-duddies, but the key is for these young men, they should never have been there, not in a million years, and especially in their privileged and wealthy positions that they hold, and responsibility, because they're actually creating an image, as it were, about what is to be a young man.
1: Yeah, and there's a role modelling that there. I guess the key takeaway and our prayer would be that as a result, that you can see that the sponsors are now pulling out, that people are voting with their feet, that the public support is to say that this is not acceptable. And that's the win, really, if there's no win. But that is the thing, that at least as a society, that we step up and say, no, this is not the way we expect those people who are portrayed as heroes, even if it be a sporting hero, behave. We expect a higher standard. And we expect just sheer decency, which is not what we're seeing here. And I agree. That's what I've said to my kids time and time again. Nothing good happens after midnight. Be home in bed.
0: Yeah.
1: Brunch, people. Brunch is the best meal of the day.
0: Words to live by, Phil. Absolutely. Words to live by.
1: Carl, we love having a chat with you. Thank you so much for jumping on board and having a chat about the tough issues with us this morning.
3: Yeah, they are tough issues. And a reminder, every young man or male listening, your job is to make the people around you feel safe.
1: I love that. Thank you, Carl.
0: Amen.
1: Beautiful. Well, look, we are heading up to the news right now. On the other side of it, we're in the book of Genesis. There's love in the air between Rebecca and Isaac. And then after that, look, I had a bit of a fail over the weekend, Andy.
0: Oh, impossible, Phil. Impossible.
1: I might have set something on fire. and I'll bring that to you in the next hour. You're on Rise and Shine.

0: Coming up today with Jen Spiker.
1: We take a look at creating a foundation for sexual integrity with your teens on Focus on the Family, a God Rock show conversation being highlighted on the spotlight, and a personal journey from the UK to South Africa to Australia. Details on that journey coming up on The Story. 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
2: In this bulletin, Canada announces tariffs on the US and a win for the West's Tigers in the NRL. With the details, I'm Tracy Weir. Labor is welcoming One Nation's declaration that its overseas migration target is not too different from the federal government's. One Nation MP David Farley claims the numbers would be similar once temporary workers' schemes are factored in. Minister Chris Bowen says One Nation's policy is unclear.
3: I'm not sure what One Nation is saying about immigration, because it appears to me, based on what Mr. Farley said, that One Nation now agrees with the approach of the government. And obviously I'd welcome that.
2: One Nation leader Pauline Hanson intervened to correct the gaffe, saying the party's net migration target of 130,000 per year is less than half of Labor's current level. Home Affairs is reportedly preparing to deploy a new drone fleet to detect and track people smugglers and illegal fishers. The Australian reports the department has approached drone providers to deliver around-the-clock support for the Australian Border Force-led Maritime Border Command and Operation Sovereign Borders. Australian Ukrainians have marked the 35th anniversary of Independence Day with a parade across the Bondi Promenade in Sydney's east. The event comes after a Russian attack on a shopping centre in central Ukraine that killed 16 people. Ukrainian Council of New South Wales President Andrew Makensky says Ukraine stands tall.
4: We're showing our pride, we're showing our colours, and we're showing Australia and the world that we're still here and when Ukrainians aren't going anywhere.
2: Meantime, a meeting of the Coalition of the Willing will take place today with the aim of agreeing on security guarantees for a post-ceasefire Ukraine. A seal in South Australia is the first mammal to test positive to H5 bird flu in the country. The long-nosed fur seal was found on the state's southeast coast on Wednesday, marking an escalation in the spread of the strain. There is no evidence of mass mortalities in seals. US President Donald Trump has hit back at Canada after Prime Minister Mark Carney announced retaliatory tariffs on the United States following a breakdown in trade negotiations. In a post on Truth Social, President Trump says Canada wants the benefits of being a state without being one. Earlier, Mr. Carney said that new Canadian tariffs would take effect on September 8, notably targeting the US steel and dairy industries. A Christian pastor has delivered a fiery rebuke to the City Council of Dearborn, Michigan, where more than half the population is Muslim. Lorenzo Suil told the council that their city is no longer under American laws but under Islamic Sharia law. Although that's not true, Pastor Cyril was referring to a belief that Muslims are getting preferential treatment in the city. Earlier in the week, Christian activist Jack Lang was assaulted by a mob, but only one person was arrested. A Christian who was deselected as a UK parliamentary candidate by the Liberal Democrat Party is seeking $1.5 million in damages from the party. David Campanale argues that discrimination against his Christian beliefs cost him his political career. The party has admitted fault but says damages should only be around $40,000. That's the latest news. Sport is next.
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2: Turning to sport, and the West's Tigers have pulled off one of the biggest upsets of the NRL season with a 25-24 point win over the Sydney Roosters. It breaks an 8-game losing streak for the Tigers. Coach Benji Marshall says that's one of their best wins that they've had all season.
5: The Roosters are such a good team, like all over the park. You got to keep moving. Yeah, they test your line organisation. They test you. If you stop moving, they'll find the space. And to our credit, we just kept moving.
2: Earlier, Cronulla snapped a 2-game losing streak with a 30-22 point win over the Gold Coast. That's the latest Vision National News. I'm Tracy Weir.
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2: Time now for a look at the weather. Troughs around a low over eastern WA are bringing some showers and storms over Western Australia, the southern Northern Territory and western parts of South Australia. A front brushing southwest WA is bringing a few showers, while onshore winds are bringing showers to coastal areas of New South Wales and western parts of Tasmania. The capital city forecast today, Sydney expecting a sunny day and a top of 22, mostly cloudy and 18 degrees in Melbourne today. Brisbane expecting a possible shower with a high of 24. In Perth, a sunny day and 19. Adelaide expecting rain and a top of 16. In Canberra, sunny and 19 degrees. Hobart expecting mostly cloudy conditions with a top of 17. And in Darwin, mostly sunny and a high of 32. 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
1: So glad you are with us today all across Australia, and a big good morning to our friends and our Vision family in Tasmania. Now, there is a town in Tasmania which is aptly named Penguin.
2: Yes, and we have been there, and there are many, many penguins.
1: And there's a big one as well. You get your photo taken next to it. And guess what? Fel and Andy got their photo taken next to the big penguin in Penguin. I'm not sure if it's the biggest penguin in Australia because it's not called the big penguin.
2: Sure.
1: But regardless, it is a big penguin. And if ever you visit Tasmania and you've got a car, a hire car, and you can drive around, go to the seaside town of Penguin.
2: Beautiful.
1: It's stunning. It's beautiful. I did make the remark when I was there, I want to be a pastor of a church in Penguin. I want to move to Penguin and just chill out here. Some great cafes, great restaurants.
2: Yes.
1: Definitely worth a visit, though. And weather today in Penguin got down to 8 degrees this morning, but it's already rushed up to 12 degrees. And it will reach a high of 14 degrees today. And could Penguin get any better? It's a seaside town. It's beautiful. It's quaint. People are friendly and warm as well. Great coffee. Well, yes, it can get better. And Vision has made it better because we have a transmitter in the town of Penguin, Phil.
2: Of course we do.
1: And on 87.6 FM every day of every year, people are listening to Vision.
2: Love it. And a verse, I reckon Mondays we've said, you need a psalm on a Monday.
1: Yes.
2: Get up, get going. Here we go. Here's one for you.
1: Psalm me up, Phil.
2: Psalming you up, Andy. Psalm 92 says this one.
1: I feel like you psalmed me up a long time ago, Phil.
2: I feel like I might have. Psalm 92 verse 1, it says, it is good to give thanks to the Lord, to sing praises to the Most High. It is good to proclaim your unfailing love in the morning and your faithfulness in the evening. Could be a song, probably is a song, was a song. But how good is that? Proclaim God's unfailing love this morning. As you get up, I encourage you, say it out of your mouth. Thank you, Lord. Thank you, God.
1: Yes.
2: Giving thanks to you. I'm praising you. I'm proclaiming your unfailing love for me and my household this morning.
1: Come on.
2: It makes a difference.
1: Yes, it does.
2: Yes, it does.
1: Love it.
2: We are going to go there next into the Bible. It's the story of great love. Rebecca and Isaac.
1: And look, we're digging things out all over again, Phil. I've just noticed something I mentioned to you before. I want to talk about an aspect of this love story, which is a bit obscure, but it's really powerful.
2: And then I'm going to tell you about a mum fail. It might have been to do with a birthday cake. Might be that I almost blew it up. But we're going to go there later on this hour, and I'll tell you all the tea coming up. But let's go out with this one. The Skelly Brothers. Good God. Good morning.

0: And that is the Skelly Brothers, Good Good God. You're on Rise and Shine with Phil and Andy. And it is that time of the day, Phil, where we do our Bible study. We're in the book of Genesis, and we said originally, we'll do a condensed version of Genesis because it's a long book. And now we're like, you know what? This could go on forever, but aren't we having a good time doing it?
1: We'd be happy doing it because, honestly, the Bible is full of people that you're going to meet one day. That's why it's important to know it, because you don't want, well, you can. You can rock up to heaven with no knowledge, all good. Like, they'll fill in the gaps for you. But if you rock up and you see Abraham and Sarah and then you see Rebecca and Isaac, these are people who you could know about by reading a little bit in your Bible. And then you can ask some good questions. You can sort of start off, well, once you've done the high five or the hug, I'll be hugging the girls.
0: Yes.
1: You can then go, oh, now I remember when. And it's very clear, but it's also build your faith as you get to know these stories.
0: You're right, Phil. You can have an educated coffee with him in heaven if you read these stories. But look, we could easily today have just jumped ahead to Genesis chapter 25.
1: It's a good
0: chapter. I saw a verse in here which I've always been drawn to. So I want us to go back a little bit to the story of Rebecca when she's first leaving her family. You know, you mentioned on the first day that it's so important to choose the right person because the New Testament says don't be unequally yoked. Mm-hmm. In other words, marry someone who has the same faith as you, the same values as you, who believes and walks with God like you do. And here's a great example, this, Phil, because just as Rebecca is about to leave home and take this incredible journey of faith to meet this future husband, Isaac, who she's never met before, her family prophesy.
1: Mm-hmm.
0: Now, I just find this amazing. God obviously put this on their heart. And they say, our sister, may you become the mother of thousands of 10,000s, and may your descendants possess the gates of those who hate them. It's an almost obscure verse, Phil, but incredible that they're prophesying that their sister is going to give birth to thousands and thousands and 10,000s of people, and that the gates of their enemies are not going to prevail against them. And what a blessing that Isaac is going to marry this woman whose family have got faith, she's got faith, and it's going to be the joining of two people and two families of faith. And only good can come from that, Phil.
1: Well, that is right. And you do see that throughout the Bible. There's a theme of declaring over yourself and your family blessing. And we're going to see that throughout Genesis, aren't we? Mm. That there is something in the words of your mouth have such power. We see that in Mary when she has Jesus before she's still just pregnant with him. She speaks, and even her cousin speaks over her. Like there is so much blessing in the words that you speak and declaring it over your family.
0: Yeah, amen. Mm. So true. And what I love about this particular verse, Phil, it is basically the same thing as what Jesus says in Matthew chapter 16, verse 18, when he says to Peter, you are Peter, and upon this rock I will build my church, and the gates of hell will not prevail against it. So without realizing it, Rebecca's family are basically prophesying not only about the nation of Israel, because they are referring to Rebecca being one of the founders of Israel, but to a spiritual nation, the holy nation you and I are part of, the Christian church in the New Testament, that we also will multiply when we're in God's will, and that the gates of hell will not prevail against it. So how incredible that thousands of years ago, Rebecca's family are basically saying what Jesus would say in the New Testament era that affects you and I today.
1: So good. And look, when you think about it, and let's go, because you may not be familiar with the Bible to this extent, but we talk about the children of Israel, and it's Abraham, Isaac, and Jacob. They're the patriarchs. So Rebecca is married to Isaac. She's going to have a baba called Jacob. And then through that line come all the children. Jacob's name changes to Israel. And it's those tribes through which Jesus will eventually be born.
0: Mm.
1: It's the children of Israel that we then follow through the Bible. And so that's where this beginning of the prophecy starts to be seen. And as Jesus is there and talking about then the future of the church, it's that change of how actually it's all come from this important time when people gave their yes to God. Isn't that cool?
0: It's so cool, Phil. Mm. And, you know, just like they declared it, that, you know, that your enemy's gates won't prevail against you, Jesus said the gates of hell will not prevail against it, which, you know, gives us an insight into the reality of the Christian church or the kingdom of God today, and that is that there is a spiritual war going on all the time, but we win the war. We win the battles through the name of Jesus. We overcome through the blood of the Lamb and by the word of our testimony.
1: Yes.
0: And that's how the growth and expansion comes. That's how people get saved. That's how churches grow. That's how ministries grow, because we win the spiritual battles, and we do it through prayer, through faith, through the word of God, through fellowship, all the keys that God has given us.
1: Yeah.
0: I just find it amazing that yeah, Rebecca's family prophesied about the era that you and I are living in, that we overcome spiritual enemies and we see growth, we see expansion, we see souls saved, the kingdom of God growing across the earth. And that's what we're all about. That's what we're all about here at Vision, isn't it, Phil? We want to see the kingdom grow, more and more people get saved, more and more people walk with God, so the light of heaven can shine in our nation like never before.
1: Oh, it's so true. Well, there you go. Genesis, encourage you, jump in, have a read. Get to know these guys, because one day you'll get to meet them in heaven. Hey, next up, well, look, we had a party at my place. It was Bella's 19th.
0: Well, that's a win.
1: It is a win. It was beautiful. I know, I've known these girls forever, and it was just beautiful.
0: What could possibly go wrong at a party, Phil?
1: Nothing. Nothing could go wrong. The girls were having fun. I was having fun. Is it possible that my gag...
0: Was Muzza having fun?
1: He was having fun. What could go wrong? Nah, well, I'll tell you next. Just wait for this on Rise and Shine.
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It's Rise and Shine with Phil and Andy on Vision.

0: And that is Jordan Feliz, Can't Lose. You're on Rise and Shine with Fel and Andy. A good song, Fel, yeah, to segue us into the next chat we're going to have.
1: Yes.
0: About you having a birthday party for your daughter who's just turned 19. Happy birthday again, Belle. And you're having a party with your daughter and her friends.
1: Yes.
0: Fel, you can't lose, can you?
1: You can't go just... really, this is the theme. Like, this is what I'm expecting. The kind of girls, we're having fun. Belle's got her besties there. And you want to be the cool mum. You want to be the hip mum. You want to be the mum that brings the fun. Like, that's how I see myself.
0: But was Murray there as well bringing the fun?
1: Oh, yeah, he was there. But he had a toothache.
0: Oh.
1: So I have to double down on the fun.
0: Okay.
1: He was doing well. Like, he's trumping through it. He's got his antibiotics. He's like, yes. But I did feel the pressure to bring the fun.
0: Yep.
1: Make sure the party, you know, I don't know if I do need to do that, but I just take that role.
0: Now, Belle, your 19-year-old, has got two siblings. Is she one of these sisters, big sisters, who doesn't want the siblings at the party, or was her sister and brother invited as well?
1: But they were fine. Yeah, so there were two bits. The girls that she was having at the party for her 19th, I've known since primary school. Like, love them. They're just beautiful girls. So, yes, so they were there, and we just, you know, hung out. They have some lollies. And I said to Belle, do you need party food? Yes, we do. We need lollies and chips, and we need sausage rolls. I was like, oh, okay, right.
0: Yep.
1: So we'd got all of that. So we had a little bit, and then the girls went out for dinner, and then they came back to have cake.
0: So with everyone?
1: Yes, with everyone.
0: So your youngest daughter and your son were also there for the cake?
1: For the cake part,
0: okay.
1: I had, full disclosure, I'm not at my best by this point. So the beginning of the party, I'm all good. I'm
0: You're
1: all fun.
0: Fire.
1: I'm on fire. But then they went out for dinner. They came back. I had fallen asleep in the movie. Like, we'd been watching a movie. I'd fallen asleep for probably a good hour.
0: You mean you watched a movie without us suggesting it here on Rise and Shine? What were you watching?
1: I can't remember. Oh, no.
0: It was obviously exciting movie. You fell asleep.
1: I fell asleep in it. I think it was Sonic the Hedgehog.
0: Oh, okay.
1: I think. And I'd fallen asleep in it. And then I woke up and it's time for cake. And I'm like, quick, Fel, you got to get it together. Right, we'll do this.
0: Yep.
1: Thankfully, I had planned something, Andy.
0: Ooh,
1: so I was ready. The fun was going to come in the form of relightable candles on the cake.
0: Well, can I ask about the cake as well? Did you make it or did you buy it?
1: No. I'd been working that day. I'd been up at a uni open day. And so I'd left Murray to go with Bella to get the cake. So I didn't actually even know what type of cake it was.
0: Where'd they go?
1: They went to the cheesecake shop.
0: Oh, they do good ones.
1: They do a good cake. And I looked at the cake and I thought, this seems to me to be a mud cake with a white chocolate topping. That's what I assumed the cake was.
0: Mm.
1: I didn't ask, just assumed. Shouldn't have assumed.
0: Well, there's a saying about that, isn't there?
1: Here's what I'm saying. So I get to the point, we get the cake, and 19 candles is two packs, Andy.
0: That's a lot.
1: I'd bought two packs of candles, and I thought, wow, you know you're old when you get past the one pack. When you get to two packs, because they're in 10.
0: Mm.
1: But I've discovered recently at my local $2 shop that you can buy relightable candles. Mums, did you know about this? It's really fun.
0: At the $2 shop?
1: Yeah.
0: And they're only $2
1: shops. $2.
0: Yes.
1: For a pack, so $4. I thought, this is worth the investment in the fantastic humour.
0: You should have bought like five packs. Oh,
1: well, I should have.
0: For a future birthday party.
1: Possibly. Maybe that our family doesn't want them again. Because I thought, how fun is this? I remember it as a kid. You put the candles on, they try and blow it out, and then funny, they re-pop up. You can't blow out the candles.
0: Look, the first time I encountered these type of candles, Fel, I was bamboozled by them.
1: They're fun.
0: I didn't know what was going on.
1: Yes.
0: I thought it was some magic or something.
1: You did. You would have thought. Oh, my goodness. What sort of crazy magic is this?
0: So had your, surely Belle had seen them before.
1: Well, we had done it once before. Like, so I am the sort of mum that does the same thing twice. I think it was funny the first time. It must be funny the second time. So Millie's birthday in June, we'd used them in public.
0: Oh, okay.
1: And so we'd been out for lunch with everyone, some family, had used the candles. It had been hilarious because they kept, no one had seen them for years. So it was funny. When they came out this time, I lit the candles, and it may be that the kids were aware that these could be relightable candles, that mum may do the same prank twice. But look, I'm going to play you the audio. This is the video taken, and we'll talk you through what went down with these little candles. So,
2: happy birthday,
1: all starts nice.
2: Hooray,
1: we're singing.
2: Hooray,
1: all fine.
0: Sounds awesome. Sounds like a great party.
2: Yay.
0: Everyone's happy.
1: And then it turns out that 20 of these candles become quite a lot. It's like a flaming inferno on the cake. They are like next level big. Suddenly there's this cloud of smoke and there's like, you can hear the excitement.
0: How are you supposed to put them out? 19
1: well, you can't.
0: Of them.
1: That's the problem. And as
0: it's like a Tesla when it catches on fire. You can't put it out.
3: Hey, what's going to blow out?
4: No, it's going to come out.
5: Josh, can you get the fire extinguisher, mate?
1: They started melting onto the cake. And the problem was, Andy, and I'll keep it going in the background so you can hear the screams, it was a cheesecake. And I think that the cheese actually probably helped the fire more than I had been aware of. And they're melting down into the cake. So that in the end, about now, the cake is on fire.
0: So the dairy actually stoked the flames.
1: I think it stoked the flames. And I'd pushed them too far in my sleepy state. And all of a sudden, we've got the situation where the cake's on fire. I had to get tongs and one by one take the 19 candles out and throw them in water because it was the only way that flame was going out.
0: And was there much damage done to the cake?
1: Yeah, well, there was, yeah. There was at some point here, Bella says, do I have to eat it? And I'm like, yeah. Well, we'll be eating it. What could go wrong, really? It's not that bad, surely. But
0: I bet it still tasted nice.
1: It tasted fine. Mm-hmm. It's fine.
0: What was it, a mud chocolate cake with white icing, did you say?
1: It was a cheesecake with white chocolate icing. And it was the cheese, I think, that was the problem. But the question has made me think, I can't be the only mum who has accidentally blown up the cake. Like, it can't just be me who's done that. Surely other people across the world, you've had birthday cakes with things, or parties.
0: Birthday party fails even.
1: Don't you reckon?
0: There's got to be some funny stories out there.
1: It can't just be me. Mm. Yeah, so I blew up Bella's birthday cake. Sorry, Bells. Still tasted okay. But what have you done in a kid's birthday or your own birthday party that just went horribly wrong?
0: Yes, we love a fail. Everyone loves a fail story. Makes us all feel better.
1: It does make us feel better. If you've failed at a birthday party, give us a buzz this morning. 1-800-316-316. Starts in fun, ends in tears, as they say. Mm-hmm. There wasn't any tears. It was just laughter.
0: And nice cake to eat at the end.
1: And in the end, yeah, we managed to eat some of the cake. But watch your birthday party fail. Give us a buzz. 1-800-316-316. Let's head into the news. And on the other side, beat the toaster never fails.
0: It's always a winner, Phil. The game wins.
6: In stories making news, a crucial inflation reading will be the focus of a big week in economics that could rule out or keep alive the chance of more Reserve Bank rate hikes. After easing in June, inflation figures on Wednesday are set to show fuel prices bounced back in July. Australia has recorded its first case of bird flu in a mammal as the impact of the deadly virus continues to spread. A long-nosed fur seal at Beachport in South Australia tested positive for the H5 bird flu. Overseas, and two Israeli airstrikes in the Gaza Strip have killed at least two people. One of the strikes hit a building in Zawada town in the centre of the enclave, following a warning by Israeli army for people to leave the area. Turning to sport, and in the NRL, the West's Tigers have pulled off one of the biggest upsets in the league with a 25-24 point win over the Sydney Roosters. And in the AFL, both the men and women's Sydney Swans team have won their games in a doubleheader at the SCG. That's the news and sport headlines. I'm Tracy Weir. More details soon.
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0: That's Kellyanne Taylor, Heavenly Father. You're on Rise and Shine with Fel and Andy.
1: Beat the toaster.
2: That's right. It's the time of the day where we get out our toasters, and while we cook some toast, well, you get to win a prize or try to. Not everyone wins. It's trickier than it sounds when you've got the pressure cooker applied.
0: Absolutely, Phil. It's 60 seconds of non-stop pressure. Some rise, some, let's just say, don't have their best day.
2: Get cooked, as that's my right. kids would say. Right. I've got Colleen here. How you doing, Colleen?
3: Yeah, good, thank you. Monday.
2: Yeah, look, Monday. Yeah, that's right. It's good. You've got to kind of, by Friday we would expect more, but Monday, that's good.
0: Yeah. Well, you know, we're going to give you the letter H today. How does that sound?
3: Yeah, I'm pretty
2: H
3: good.
2: H for happy.
0: And while you process that, we've got to ask the question, have you had your breakfast today?
3: No, I haven't yet.
0: Okay.
2: What will breakfast look like when you get there?
3: Probably some warm porridge with honey, cinnamon and banana.
0: Oh, nice. Nice.
2: Great. Because it's almost spring, Colleen. Will you change up your breakfast once it gets warmer? Or you just eat porridge all year round?
3: Not necessarily all year round, but it's definitely a cheaper alternative at this stage.
2: It's a good idea. I love it. I love it. Cost effective and delicious.
0: Yes, with a honey especially.
2: And H for honey today is your...
3: That's right.
2: So how are you feeling, Colleen? Are you ready to go?
3: Yes, let's go for it.
0: You know the drill. 60 seconds, 10 questions. If you don't know the answer, say pass. We'll come back to it. And you can't use the same answer twice. Oh. Get ready, because here we go. A musical instrument.
3: A harp.
0: A reason to take out a loan.
3: A house.
0: A famous singer.
3: Helen Reddy?
0: Yes, something you take camping.
3: Or pass.
0: Yep, a historical figure.
3: pass.
0: A four-letter word.
3: Hunt.
2: Yes.
0: Something that has wheels.
3: A Honda?
0: Yep. Yeah. A sandwich filling.
3: Ham.
2: Yes.
0: Yeah, a magazine.
3: House and Garden.
2: Yes.
0: Yep, a European city.
3: Hungary. Oh, that's a country. Hull.
0: Yep, something you take camping.
2: Oh, that is tricky. Something you take camp. Good job, Colleen. It was hard. Do you take a handsaw camping?
0: You could. I would have passed that.
3: If I need to chop wood, yeah.
2: That's right.
0: No. Sometimes you've got to clear some branches to make some space for your campsite. Yeah. Hammer. It's good for hammering the pegs in.
2: Yes, okay.
0: But you normally call it a mallet when you camp, because you normally take those big soft top ones so you don't smash your fingers.
2: Yeah, right.
0: Or you take a hat camping.
2: A hat.
3: Oh, yeah.
2: You don't really think of a hat.
0: Or if you're really, really keen, you can take a hammock.
2: A hazmat suit.
3: It's luxury.
0: Oh, okay. You know what? If you'd said honey, I would have paid that as well.
2: Because,
0: you use the honey in your tea, in your coffee, in your sandwich.
2: Definitely need it. What's number five? What was the fifth question?
0: A historical figure.
2: Harry Truman.
0: Yes. Yeah. Have you got any coming to mind now that you're 60 seconds over?
2: Yeah, without the pressure cooker.
3: Helen of Troy?
0: Yes.
2: Yes.
0: I would have paid that.
2: She's very topical at the moment.
0: She's real. She was real. She's
2: very
0: not a myth.
2: Topical.
0: Henry VIII.
2: Henry
0: VIII. Hirohito, the former emperor of Japan. Horatio Nelson. I mean, if you got that, you're doing well, because I always think of him as Nelson.
2: That's so funny.
0: But Henry VIII, I think, was a pretty good one. Most people know who Henry VIII was.
3: Yeah, of course.
2: Well, you did great, Colleen. That is a lot of pressure applied first thing on a Monday. Will you play with us another time?
3: Yeah, absolutely.
2: Brilliant.
0: Well
3: now
0: done.
3: Now I'll be over the nerves next time.
2: Yeah, 100%. Yes, exactly. Yes. Just imagine. You'll probably get it done in half a minute, and we'll have time just to have a chat at the end. Colleen, well done. We'll play again another day. That's how it's done if you're listening along. You can send us a text and you could be playing next.
0: Yeah, they are hard questions, though.

0: Well, that was well. They're new, you see.
1: Yes.
0: 0447-488-316. That's the number that you text
1: on the Rise and Shine Breakfast Team.
0: It was almost a voice crack there. It's beautiful. Hey, next up, great stuff happening with youth around the nation. Jesse from Pays will fill us in up next on Rise and Shine.
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5: Consider Amos 3 and verse 3. Can two walk together unless they are agreed? It's no secret that today many marriages fail because of financial issues. Other relationships can also be threatened when we fail to repay a personal loan or meet our financial expectations. The following strategies will go a long way in mitigating these pitfalls. Number one, discuss with your spouse the maximum amount each of you may spend without getting the other's permission. Any amount above this limit will be considered major and require complete agreement. Every couple defines a major purchase differently depending on their household income, so stick to what's been agreed on. This is important. If you don't agree on a transaction, when the deal goes bad, the tendency is to point fingers. The second strategy, advise your family that personal loans are against your house policy. Should you decide to make an exception to the policy, make sure your spouse is in complete agreement. If you're wise, you'll put the terms and the due dates in writing. And the third strategy, don't enable your child, spouse, or anyone else to remain irresponsible by bailing him or her out or always being their safety net. Just say no. By saying no, you interpret one of God's most effective principles, sowing and reaping the consequences of individual behavior. Real maturity occurs when this lesson is learned. Love must be tough. If you're an enabler, ask God right now to give you the strength to stop being so. For example, insist on that rent payment from your still stay-at-home adult child. This demonstrates character-building love, which is genuine love. If you need to set financial boundaries, do it. And that's Vision's Word for today.
4: 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Go ahead.

0: That is for King and Country Miracle. You're on Rise and Shine with Phil and Andy. One of our regular younger contributors, Phil, is Jesse Skelly. He's from the PAIS movement. That's P-A-I-S, who are a worldwide ministry involved in the discipleship of youth and young adults, creating a new generation of leaders. And we always love a chat to Jesse. He joins us on the line now. Welcome, Jesse.
1: Good to you.
2: So good to have a chat with you, Jesse. And look, one of the things that we love is that you're discipling, raising up that next generation. And prayer is what you're talking about today. Can I just say, when I was a kid or a teen, I have to say prayer was one of those things that was a bit challenging. Like, it was kind of, I'll leave that for the oldies. maybe not something that I want to, you know, spend a lot of time just standing around for. But you're going to make it look cool for us today, are you, Jesse?
1: I don't think so. I don't think I can make it look cool. But I think I'll make it practical, hopefully, and engageable for anyone,
2: yes.
1: So, young or old.
2: Yes. Take it away.
0: Okay. So what are your key takeaways? Because it's an interesting thing, like Phil said. Sometimes you can hear about prayer and it just makes you feel bad because you know you're not praying enough. But we know you're not going to make us feel bad today, Jesse. So tell us, what are your highlights about prayer?
1: Nah, it's good. I think prayer for me is just one of those things that over time starts to shape you. And, you know, you might be just been introduced to God and just getting to know him, or you might have known him for a long time. But if you're feeling a bit stale, you want that sort of fire back, spending time with God and praying really just ignites something deep within us. And I love it because it makes us realize that we aren't ultimately God, that we aren't in control. And my human reaction is often I can control the situation, or I can see that person come to Christ, or I can see breakthrough in my day, or hey, I'm struggling financially. It's like, I'll fix it, I'll resolve it, rather than actually choosing to pray and rely on God.
2: So good, Jesse. Tell us, what does prayer look like for you? How are you doing it?
1: Yes, yeah, so I've just been trying to actually just be still and just be silent and start to listen. Often I'm a gimme, my name's Jimmy, so I'll just like ask. And God's so kind like that, and he listens. But it's been just learning to just like actually just stop and even just spend 30 seconds in silence and just wait on God and go, hey, God, what do you have for me today? Ask a question and just wait and listen and be okay if I don't hear anything. Okay, and just the stillness and just the relational just presence of knowing that God is with me. That when you draw near to him, the Bible says, he draws near to us.
0: He sure does, Jesse. And how are you finding the uptake from younger people who you're involved in discipling them when you teach them about prayer? Are you seeing a lot of younger people grab a hold of this as well?
1: Yeah, we're actually seeing a lot of younger people intercede. So a lot of younger people have a real heart to pray because they want to see their friends come to Jesus, or they want to see their school turn upside down. Right. I don't know if you walked into a school lately or driven past a school. There's not too much of a difference in my mind between a supermax prison and a school.
2: Yes,
1: big bar, wide fence. Yeah. You know, they look very similar, right? And you get in there and young people feel so trapped in those environments. So once they experience the freedom that Jesus brings, they want to give that freedom to other people. They want to see their kids, their friends set free. And so we're finding young people are stopping and praying at flagpoles in schools, in classrooms, and getting together with their friends and going, God, change me. Help me to turn this school upside down. Can I believe that my friend Tony would come to Jesus? Can I believe my friend Angela would come to Christ? And there's a real hunger for prayer and a hunger for God to move in schools for young people.
2: And I would have to say, Jesse, from my experience with my Mills, so she's 14 at a state school, it does look like a prison, Jesse. Like, there are huge bars. As a parent, you have to be buzzed in, a bit like a prison, to get in and out of that school during the day. Like, it is next level security there. But the kids inside are more hungry than my friends were at the same age. Like, Mills just, they're asking her questions. Oh, you believe in God? Asking her, she's able to share the gospel. And some of that's because Mills is just so bold. But also, there's a hunger amongst this generations for the things of God. I reckon we're ripe for a harvest, Jesse.
0: Yes.
1: Totally. We are so ripe for a harvest. There was just a large youth event just in Queensland, near Brisbane over the weekend, and just God moved so powerfully. Like, just thousands of young people coming to Christ. And there's just a real hunger amongst this generation across the board. I was in a men's retreat over the weekend. I think there was about 15 different guys that came that didn't know Jesus.
2: Wow.
1: But they just came to this Christian men's weekend and they were talking about faith and asking questions and leaning in and willing to get prayed for. And ultimately, they are people that have prayed. They're people that have cried out to God and God, if you're real, show yourself to me. What a beautiful response.
0: Yeah, so good, Jesse. Look, if someone's listening right now, maybe they've got a young relative or a friend, or maybe they're young themselves and they want to find out more about the PAYS movement and how they can also be discipled and be a part of some of the great events you guys put on, what's the best website or link they can go to?
1: Yeah, so paysmovement.com, or follow us on Instagram, social media. We'd love to connect with you. If you have a desire to be trained and equipped, if you're like, hey, how could I pray for my school? How could I read the Bible with my friends in my school environment? Or what does it look like for me to share my faith with those around me? We'd love to hear from you, and we'd love to train and equip you to do so. I believe God wants to move through you and your generation, in Jesus' name.
2: Oh, Jesse, we love what you're doing. We love that you've jumped on and encouraged us this morning. And we're just praying for this new revival to happen. We pray every day, don't we, Andy?
0: Yeah.
2: But it's exciting to hear it happening. So, Jesse, thank you so much for jumping on board with us this morning.
1: Awesome, guys. Bless you.
2: Wow. Praise God. Hey, Andy.
0: Good work.
2: So exciting. Look, we are heading up to the news right now. And on the other side of it, we're going to be taking some time. It's time to write another theme song. We had such success.
0: I think we need to.
2: We're getting some requests. And look, we'll tell you all about it up soon on Rise and Shine.

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2: In this bulletin, another day of disruptions for ferry commuters in Brisbane and an election promise from the Victorian Coalition. With more, I'm Tracy Weir. Australia's first H5 bird flu case in a mammal has been confirmed after a long-nosed fur seal was found dead on South Australia's east coast. It's one of 194 cases confirmed in South Australia and coincides with attempts to protect Victoria's penguin community. South Australia's Environment Minister Emily Burke says the state will look at vaccinating its protected species.
3: We are working as closely as we can with the research that's happened around the world. I'll be working with the US where there has been one trial undertaken.
2: There is no evidence of mass mortalities in seals. There are growing calls for Islamic hate preachers, pro-Palestinian influencers and Prime Minister Anthony Albanese to be called before the Royal Commission into Anti-Semitism. A petition has been launched calling for the Commission to examine the root causes of anti-Jewish hate. Ferry commuters in Brisbane are being reminded of more industrial action impacting the network today. Amy Dew has the details.
4: Brisbane River Ferry services will come to a halt yet again this afternoon, with union members taking part in a four-hour work stoppage from midday. This week marks the fourth week of disruptions as the MUA and operator River City Ferries fail to reach a deal on a new enterprise bargaining agreement despite 10 months of negotiations. Unions say the operator won't match the Fair Work Commission's own annual wage review increase, claiming it's not financially viable. While they say genuine concerns from crew about improving work-life balance and fatigue isn't being addressed, services will also be impacted on Wednesday during the morning and afternoon peak.
2: Amy Drew with that report. Victorians will be able to check if judges are handing down soft sentences under a coalition election promise to publish more detailed data. The Sentencing Advisory Council's database already tracks and displays sentencing outcomes for adult criminal offences, but it does not count those in the Children's Court. The Herald Sun reporting the opposition is also promising to reveal how long courts take to deliver judgments after a trial has concluded. American Christian author and broadcaster Eric Metaxas warns that the United States is living on fumes after abandoning the biblical foundations that shaped its liberty, equality and system of self-government. In his new book titled Revolution, which looks at the birth of the US, Mr. Metaxas compared the nation to a flower separated from its roots. He says Americans need to stop believing the lie that they can have liberty and freedom without God. A man who seriously wounded a priest in Singapore has been sentenced to more than 4 years jail time. The 38-year-old attacker had queued to receive communion at a children's mass before wounding the priest, who couldn't resume work for 7 weeks. There is no clear motive for the assault, but tests showed the perpetrator was under the influence of prescription medication. That's the latest news. Sport is next.
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2: Turning to sport, and in the NRL, the West's Tigers have won a one-point thriller over the Roosters to break an eight-game losing streak, as heard on the Continuous Call team.
6: It's full-time here at Allianz Stadium, and we have just witnessed one of the greatest upsets in recent memory. The struggling West Tigers, 8 losses in a row, have defeated the Sydney Roosters, the minor premiers in waiting, who have come off 8 wins in a row.
2: In the earlier game, the Sharks defeated the Titans 30 points to 22. And in the AFL, Mark McVay is reportedly in the box seat to be Essendon's coach, beating out former teammate James Heard. That's the latest Vision National News. I'm Tracy Weir.
0: Vision. Just one drop from your river will forever satisfy. Vision. Jesus is coming.

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1: Time now for a look at the weather. Troughs around a low over eastern WA are bringing some showers and storms over Western Australia, the southern Northern Territory and western parts of South Australia. A front brushing southwest WA is bringing a few showers, while onshore winds are bringing showers to coastal areas of New South Wales and western parts of Tasmania. The capital city forecast today, Sydney expecting a sunny day and a top of 22, mostly cloudy and 18 degrees in Melbourne today, Brisbane expecting a possible shower with a high of 24, in Perth a sunny day and 19, Adelaide expecting rain and a top of 16, in Canberra sunny and 19 degrees, Hobart expecting mostly cloudy conditions with a top of 17, and in Darwin mostly sunny and a high of 32. 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
1: Good morning all across Australia. We are so glad you're with us today. I want to give a big shout out this morning though to a town called Woodgate in Queensland. Woodgate is a quiet coastal town in the Bundaberg region of Queensland. If you want to know where that is in relation to the capital city of Queensland, which is Brisbane, about a 4-hour drive north. And as someone who has frequented that part of the world on many drives, Phil, all those areas are just beautiful, just quiet, nice coastal towns, great weather. And an example is today, got down to about 15 this morning, which isn't that cold, currently sitting at 18, but will reach a high today of 23 degrees in Woodgate, Queensland. Now, Vision has made Woodgate even better by putting a transmitter in the town, and on 88 FM, you can hear Vision 24 hours a day, 7 days a week.
2: So good. And a verse for your hour. I said Monday, you've got to be in Psalms, don't you? Like if you're ever thinking, Monday, oh, what am I? No, no, go to Psalms. Here it is. Psalm 32 verse 1 says this, "Oh, what joy." There you go. "For those whose disobedience is forgiven, whose sin is put out of sight. Yes, what joy for those whose record the Lord has cleared of guilt, whose lives are complete, lived in complete honesty." How good is that? There is joy for you this morning as you're getting up. I know there are so many things that we can be working in, and there's things that might come across you that today, but what a good start for it. If you have joy just that you're forgiven, you're spending eternity in heaven, that's a good place to start for your Monday.
1: Amen.
2: Amen.
1: Love it.
2: Amen. Next up, look, how could anything come badly from a birthday party? This was my daughter.
1: Nothing could go wrong from
2: that. Nothing could go wrong from that. Maybe, or could it? Well, we'll find out next after this one. Have you had a birthday party fail? This is your time to let us know. I've got Warren hanging by. You might have another cake story for us, and I'll tell you mine again as well. This is Micah Tyler, Colton Dixon, perfectly. You're on Rise and Shine, and it's your Monday.

0: perfectly. And that is Micah Tyler. Perfectly. You're on Rise and Shine with Fel and Andy. Now, earlier, Fel, you talked about a birthday party you put on for your 19-year-old. Did it go off perfectly, Fel?
1: Imperfectly perfect, I think, is how we would sing along with Micah Tyler. It just started fun. It started like this.
0: So it was a girls-only party?
1: Girls-only party. Well, Josh was there, Murray's there, but apart from that, family-only.
0: Invited guests were all of the female gender?
1: They were all female. And what could go wrong? As a mum, I was in charge of the candles on the cake, and I thought...
0: It's an easy job.
1: Just for a bit of fun, we might put the relightable candles. It turns out 19 candles... takes up a lot of space on the cake.
0: You mean the ones you can't blow out?
1: And these were special. That's right. The ones you can't blow out. I love it. You blow them and mums, you need to get, well, actually maybe not. This is the sound of excitement turning to maybe scaredness.
0: Because the candles aren't going out.
1: Because the candles were a blazing inferno on the cake.
0: And you put 19 candles on this cake.
1: Put 19 on and unfortunately... the cake burned.
0: Well, that's enough fuel to start a bushfire, Fel. 19 candles that won't blow out.
1: You can actually hear it going. And the more you blow, the bigger the inferno. And so we've said maybe that wasn't. That was a bit of a fail. But, you know, you get that in the small jobs. Very funny is what I hear there. But it was sort of edible. We ate around the burnt flames.
0: Oh, well, that's good.
1: All's well that ends well.
0: Mm-hmm.
1: There you go.
0: But it got us thinking, didn't it, Fel? Surely someone else out there has had a fail.
1: Yes.
0: On a birthday party.
1: Yes.
0: And we love a story of failure, don't we? We all do.
1: It makes us feel better about ourselves.
0: It does.
1: You've got to laugh at these things and better to laugh together. So, Warren, you've given us a buzz and you've got a story of failure for us.
2: It was my wife's 50th birthday and I went out and brought a rainbow cheesecake.
1: Oh, nice.
0: Sounds good.
2: From the cheesecake shop.
1: Yum.
2: So we drove in and my youngest daughter, who was 8 at the time, wanted to carry it in.
1: Nice.
2: And, of course, as she was carrying it in, a gust of wind came through. And, of course, the lid came up and the cake went everywhere.
1: Oh, no!
2: So here she is crying because she was really proud of carrying it and things like that. And I said, don't worry about it. These things happen.
1: Yes.
2: We'll take care of it. So they were looking and said, and, of course, we can't leave it there. We can't leave it there. So, of course, I picked it up and, of course, we can't do anything about it and just threw the whole thing in the bin.
1: Oh.
0: You couldn't salvage any of it, Warren? Like there wasn't any, like, cream on the top to scoop off or something?
2: No.
0: Oh.
1: Deconstructed?
2: It was a huge piece of gust of wind.
0: Oh, that hurts.
2: So what happened was where the restaurant we went to actually had a cake stand.
1: Mm-hmm. Oh, yeah.
2: So, this is going to be a big memory. So, I got I brought one slice of cake and actually put one birthday candle in it and brought that to the table.
1: Nice.
0: Nice.
1: Very good.
2: And everybody had a teaspoon of cake.
1: Everyone had a teaspoon of cake. Not quite the same, but it's a win. It's not about the cake, is it, in the end?
0: Exactly.
1: And that's what you got to say.
0: You both tried.
1: You tried.
0: You
1: well
0: tried.
1: Done.
0: Your daughter tried.
1: Les. Thanks, Warren.
2: Hey, guys, it's the memories. Because those sort of memories you won't forget.
1: No one will ever forget the broken cake or the cake inferno. It'll go down in family legend. Beautiful. Thanks, Warren.
2: Nice.
1: Julian Cairns, what are you thinking?
3: I'm thinking ditch all the single candles and just go to the number candles.
1: 19 is just too many, isn't it, Julie? Mm.
3: I know. I've had 5 children and it starts going up and past the 13, it turns to an inferno cake. It doesn't say a birthday cake.
1: Right. So it's not just my candles. It was overloaded with flame.
3: Yeah, I've done it before too and you're thinking, oh my gosh, what have I done here? And there's melted wax on the cake and the kids are licking around it when they get them off. Oh, it's like, ooh.
1: Yes.
3: Yes, I stopped that. I just went to numbers then. It was a whole lot smarter and a whole lot cleaner.
1: Thank you.
0: I think these are words to live by, Julie. Thank you for sharing.
1: Yeah, and you've already got the one, so you just need the number every year.
0: Yeah.
1: And multiple
3: children. Change the number.
1: Multiple children. You can get more than one life out of a number. Julie, brilliant. Thank you so much for your tip.
3: I'm an ideas woman. I'm an ideas woman, all right?
1: Beautiful. Thanks, hon.
3: Love you. Bye-bye.
1: Bye. So good.
0: And we love an ideas woman too, don't we, Phil?
1: I'm all about it. Mums, you've got to look out for each other. Got your back. Next time, Belle, it's a big, it's a big 2.
0: 2-0.
1: She'll go to a 2 and an O. That's the first 2. Wow. Actually, that's very big.
0: And you don't get to use a 0 very much either, only on 10 and 20.
1: Sorry, I'm just having a moment.
0: I'm thinking about it too. I don't know. I think maybe just get 20 individuals next year, maybe move on from there.
1: I don't know if I can go to the 2 and the 0. That's a lot.
0: Because the 2 and the 1 are easier to reuse.
1: Yeah, okay, right.
0: The 1 you can use for both the other kids.
1: Okay, well, watch out, Cake. It could happen again next. Oh, dear, if you've got a birthday fail for us, give us a buzz. 1-800-316-316. Next up. It's time, Andy. We've been writing theme songs. We wrote one for Water for Life.
0: Look, we've been writing songs, Phil. We've been singing songs. Yes, the census song. Mm-hmm. I don't know if you remember years ago. Maybe last year we sang about a redback on the toilet seat. You remember that song?
1: Love it.
0: All these songs are having an impact, Phil.
1: They are. So we have put it out there. Well, I've got a call for us, a request for a song. Oh, for a town.
0: It's to be expected.
1: And let's at the Rise and Shine family take it, and we'll find out whether or not this is something we can take on. Next up on Rise and Shine.
4: None of us can predict the future, but we can play a part in shaping it. The prayers we pray, the lives we touch, and the seeds we sow in God's kingdom can continue making a difference for years to come. That's the heart behind Vision for the Future. 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

0: And that is Cochrane and Co. singing Who Can. You're on Rise and Shine with Phil and Andy.
1: We love a song here on Rise and Shine.
0: Ever.
1: And we're becoming quite the thing. Like, let's take you through some of the songs that we have, or let's say theme songs that we have written so far as a Rise and Shine community.
0: There's quite a list, Phil.
1: There is a lot. It all started, well, this was the Profesh song that kind of kicked us off. So let's just listen to The Professional. So this was a song about Perth.
0: That inspired us.
1: And we were inspired by that. We were like, Perth, well done. You got your song. Brisbane, very similar, also has one. So we started writing those. And we've written a couple of theme songs for towns. One of them for Burnie. Love you,
0: Burnie. Burnie, Tasmania, yep.
1: Beautiful place.
0: Jesus.
1: Our city by the sea was the theme of that one. You remember that? The penguins don't lie.
0: I've never seen a penguin lie.
1: They don't lie.
0: Except on Batman.
1: Because they are there. So that was the theme of that one. Then this is Love You Bundy.
2: Love You Bundy.
0: Yes.
1: Remember that? Similar.
0: It's a Queensland town.
2: Yes, you mean the world to us.
1: Doesn't that make you happy?
0: Mm-hmm.
2: The three-day brew. Visions AM is living.
1: That was the theme song for that one. And then Jero is our most recent. Well, that was of these theme songs.
2: Love You Jero.
0: Geraldine in Western Australia.
1: Correct. Lockie suggested this one.
0: We're covering many states here, Phil.
1: Seeing their wildflowers. Different every time, but similar theme. And we have been loving them, right? I love a theme song. We've also written theme songs for the census.
0: Yes.
1: Slightly different. Here you go. And the question today is, I'll
3: have to
1: fill up my census. And there we have, and we've done it also for Water. We've got lots of theme songs.
0: Well, the Water for Life one, which we played last week and sang
1: really
0: last
1: impressive.
0: Week. So there's lots of singing going on here, Phil.
1: There is. So that, it's not surprising that I've got Brian on the line. And Brian, you have a bit of a challenge for us. Is that right?
4: Yeah, we want you to sing a song about Tamworth.
1: Oh.
0: Tamworth. Okay, for our audience all across Australia, what state is Tamworth in and what is so good about Tamworth?
4: Central New South Wales. Tamworth, as you know, is probably the country music capital of Australia.
0: It is.
1: That's the thing I would know about it because it's got the Country Music Awards. Are they hosted in Tamworth?
4: Correct, they are. The famous Golden Guitar. Oh, yeah. You know, every town's got its big thing. Tamworth has a big guitar, but that's the big award for the all the talent, you know. Is the Golden Guitar.
1: Oh, cool.
0: That's right. That's right.
4: Like the gold logo of country music.
0: Ooh, I like it.
1: I'm writing it down. What else do we need to put in? If we're going to write a song for Tamworth, what else would need to be in there?
4: Oh, well, you know, there's great churches there. And, they've got a huge indoor equestrian centre called the Australian Equine Livestock Event Centre.
1: Okay.
4: Known as the ALEC because you've got to have, the letters. Thing.
1: Okay.
0: Yeah, and they do rodeos there too, don't they, as well
1: cool.
0: as a question?
4: Yeah, well, the Australian Rodeo Association has their national finals rodeo there every year. They have huge, it goes for several days. Yeah, it goes for 6 days.
0: Wow.
1: So you can get bucked off a bull in Tamworth. Is that what I'm hearing?
4: Correct. Or a bronc, or you can, you know, try and throw a steer down or rope a calf, you know, rope something. And,
1: Oh, cool. I feel like we're going to need a country sort of a vibe for this one. Somehow.
0: Yes,
1: don't
0: definitely.
1: Yeah, a bit more guitar-y.
0: Mm.
1: Yeah, okay. A bronc or a steer. I don't even know what that is, but I love it. I'm going to pop it in the song.
4: It's the Wild West.
1: Okay.
4: A whole different vocabulary going on.
1: Can we put that in the song? Is Wild West something that people would mind being called?
4: No, that's fine. That'll be fine.
1: Yeah, that's fine.
4: Wear it as a badge of honour.
1: Yes. Okay.
0: Yeah, and what else about Tamworth, Brian? Because you pastored a church there for 15 years, I believe. What else about the town do you love?
4: Yeah, that indoor stadium is a massive event centre. They get people from all over. It's actually international events there, all sorts of horse equestrian events and breed shows. And I was a chaplain there for 7 years.
1: Mm-hmm.
4: Cool. It's a huge. It's $38 million is spent there.
1: It's a huge
4: complex, it's a massive thing.
1: Sometimes we add in like a best pie shop or a best something.
0: Yeah.
1: Like, is it? I mean, we've got quite a bit to work with, so that's okay. But is there like a main street that's famous, or a pie shop, or something that we should be aware of that the locals are like this? This is like local knowledge.
0: Yes, yes.
4: Look, I'm not a foodie, mate. But
1: that's okay.
4: I just eat food, you know. But
1: you're a seafood eat food sort of a man.
4: There's an amazing Tamworth. Known as the City of Light because it is the first town in the southern hemisphere that had electricity and public street lighting.
1: First town so in the southern.
4: Ago, yeah, some engineers went overseas and worked out how to do it and brought it back and come back in the ship. And 1888, they put on electric street lighting in Tamworth.
1: Really? Okay, writing all
0: That's
1: of this
0: big.
1: Down. That is a big, okay, City of the Light, Wild West, throw down a bronc. you get thrown from a bronc. The National Fight and the Golden Guitar, Big Guitar. This is fantastic.
0: Awesome.
4: We can feel a song coming on.
1: We can, we can feel it now.
0: You're getting the vibe, are you, Brian?
4: Feel it in our bones.
1: I can feel it in our bones. Okay, we'll leave it with us, Brian. We'll check back in with you during the week if that's okay. And
4: no
1: by
4: problem.
1: Friday, we'll have a song for you.
0: Oh, really, Phil? You've set a deadline for us.
1: 100% by Friday.
4: Wow.
1: Are you happy with
4: pressure.
1: That?
0: So you, me and AI are going to write a song, hey?
1: I feel like I'm going to do the bulk of it, but yes, if you wouldn't mind chiming in. But Brian, we'll check in with you if that's okay and just check we're up as we head towards our finish line. But well done. Love the challenge.
4: Well, God bless you guys.
1: Thank you, Brian.
0: There you go.
1: Love a challenge.
0: It's a pretty well-known town, Tamworth, too, isn't it, Phil?
1: Well, I've got a long list here. In fact, if you would like to be part of it, let us know. We kind of need a more country-esque theme. I reckon we could go with the Love You song, but maybe with a country feel to it.
0: And if you know the town and love the town, give us a call and tell us what you want us to include in the song.
1: That's coming up to the news now. On the other side of it, we've been getting calls. People's cakes are on fire, not just me. We'll tell you about that next.
3: In stories making news, new figures from ANZ show customer losses from scams have dropped by 23% over a nine-month period. The fall comes despite cyber criminals adopting new tactics to target victims and catch people out. This week is Scam Awareness Week. Treasury documents show the federal government was warned its housing tax changes would cause higher rents. The analysis suggested tight market conditions would see modestly higher rents, but didn't give a specific figure. Advocates are calling on the energy regulator to take action on network premiums that they believe are driving cost of living pressures. A joint letter submitted by consumer, small business and social sector groups say the cost of the network investment should only be recovered at the lowest level necessary. And runner Jessica Hull has picked up silver in the 1500 metres at the Diamond League meet in Poland. Rose Davies won silver in the 5000 metres, while Eleanor Patterson finished third in the women's high jump. That's the news and sport headlines. More details soon.
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0: Unspoken Walk with me. You're on Rise and Shine with Fel and Andy.
1: And earlier over the weekend, I needed Jesus's help because I accidentally may have kind of blown up my daughter's birthday cake. This is it. That's the sound of screams as they realised that the relightable candles were actually...
0: Oh, you mean those fancy ones you can't blow out?
1: That's it.
0: Where did you buy them, Phil?
1: I bought them from the $2 shop. I thought I was fun mum.
0: Do you think the wheels fell off there and then when you bought them from the $2 shop?
1: Maybe. But you've come up with a theme song for the birthday party now, and I think this was what we should have had.
0: Well, it was a girls only party, wasn't it?
1: It was
0: the cake's on fire. Candles aren't blowing out.
1: It's funny.
0: I mean, 19 candles that don't go out is a lot of candles. That's a lot of heat generated, Phil.
1: Yeah, in a cheesecake. Cheese is flammable, people, as it turns out.
0: Well, yes.
1: Should have thought that through. Didn't think it through. And as a result, a bit of a fail, but it was funny.
0: Mm-hmm.
1: So we're looking for those funny fails that happened at birthday parties. And Natalie, you've jumped on the line with a bit of a party fail for us.
2: So it was actually my granddaughter's, I think, 6th birthday, and we were at the parents' house.
0: Mm-hmm.
2: And we were behind the house in the backyard, and they'd set up nice little tables. Just there was a little covered area not far from the back of the house, and nice. Played games and stuff.
1: Oh,
2: that was all good. And about halfway through, somebody said that the toilet wasn't working. And we thought, well, that's no good. We'll get a plumber onto that after the party.
1: Good.
2: Except very shortly after that, there was this gurgling noise from a pipe at the back where we were sitting, and up came lots and lots of stuff that was obviously under pressure from the toilet. And so there were people rapidly moving chairs, moving away from the area generally.
0: Mm.
2: Games were interrupted.
1: Yes.
2: And it became renowned as a pooey party.
1: The great poo party. Oh no, Natalie.
0: Hopefully, Natalie, no long term effects on your 6-year-old granddaughter, like she's recovered from it.
2: Look, we all had a laugh, to be honest. We did all have a laugh. At the time, it wasn't quite so funny.
0: Oh, so good. So good.
1: That is up there with the worst things that could happen in an outdoor party.
2: Absolutely.
1: The good news is that, you know, future parties, it's happened once. It's unlikely to happen again. You should be fine. Very funny. We're great.
2: Plumbing was sorted. Also, I don't know if you want to hear this. I don't know if this is a fail, but for my husband's 50th, I bought him a tandem skydive because I thought he'd like that for, big birthday.
0: Oh, yeah.
2: So he landed on Caloundra Beach, and that was all very exciting.
1: Yeah.
2: Except he loved it. And he loved it so much that he's now got like 2,000 jumps under his belt. And he flies all around the world doing this formation jump thing. And I'm not sure if that was a success or not.
0: It doesn't sound like it improved your quality time ratio.
1: Beware what you give. That's funny, Natalie. Brilliant.
0: Oh, 2,000 jumps.
1: That's so funny.
0: How old was he when he did his first one, his tandem one?
2: It was his 50th birthday.
0: Wow.
2: Yeah, and he's done lots and lots since.
0: He's done 2,000 since Fitty. That's good.
1: That's very impressive.
0: Yeah, him. He's never had any injuries, has he?
2: No. Oh, I think he's rolled an ankle once or something. No.
1: That seems like, honestly, that seems like the best possible scenario. A rolled ankle.

0: ankle is not what I'm imagining with a skydive.
1: All good.
2: So, you know, everyone said, are you okay with him jumping out of a plane?
0: Yes.
2: I go, well, you know,
0: really.
2: What can I do?
0: What can you do? Just say he's insured.
1: That's right. Yeah, make sure those premiums are paid up.
0: Oh, no, we're not laughing at that. That's all we did laugh at it.
1: Well, I would, though.
0: I would laugh at it. Yeah, do that. Natalie, thank you so much. Thank you.
1: See ya.
2: Bye.
1: These are two very good stories.
0: Very good, Natalie. You might just take over the show, actually, with stories like that.
1: I wonder if there's other wives out there inspired now to buy their husbands a tandem jump, hoping that they take up the sport.
0: Well, you know, it's Father's Day in a week. A week and a bit. So I'm starting to think about presents already for Father's Day.
1: Is it a sport or a hobby? I don't know what it is.
0: No, it's not something I'll ever do. You know, Murray said for my 50th, which is a few years away now, would I do it? I'm like, no way. Don't waste your money. I'm not getting up on a plane and jumping out.
1: You wouldn't take that step of faith?
0: No way. It's not faith. Faith, foolishness or presumption is what I've read books about, and you'd have to say.
1: I've said it before. I'll say it again, Phil. It's the man on my back that I can't deal with. I just... Because your first one has to be tandem. If they'd let you go solo like the good old days, just pull the ripcord and yeah, no worries, I can do that. I'd probably do it.
0: Would you?
1: I just don't want that man on my back sharing the moment with me.
0: I don't
1: want breathing on my neck.
0: He doesn't want to share.
1: Whispering little words. Hey, Andy, okay
0: you can
1: down there?
0: Do it. You can do it.
1: Yes, thanks, mister. I'm great.
0: Oh, dear. Well, look, there's a couple of thoughts here. One, birthday party fails. Get in touch. Best gift ideas, also get in touch. We'll share them over because we've got only a week or so.
1: Yeah.
0: To get ready for Father's Day, I only normally need a couple of hours, but this would be pre-planning at its
1: this
0: best.
1: This is going to be the best Father's Day ever for Muzza. You have a couple of weeks of thought.
0: I've got plenty of time. Thanks so much, Natalie. Next up, though, we have been chatting about to one of our wonderful experts. So we often talk to Carl Faze here on the show, and we've been asking him about this controversial issue that's come up with the Sydney Swans, getting his take on it. So we'll bring that to you next on Rise and Shine.
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6: 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I'm Kate Ryan for Focus on the Family Australia. 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

0: And that is Joseph O'Brien singing Trust Fall here on Rise and Shine with Fel and Andy.
1: And over the last week, there has been huge turmoil for the Sydney Swans team. Here's a little piece of an update from Channel 9.
2: The Swans crisis has tonight deepened with major sponsors abandoning the club's five suspended players. Key brands, including Nike and Volkswagen, walking away while police investigate the group over an allegation of sexual assault.
0: So we thought we'd talk to Carl Faze about this. He's a regular Rise and Shine contributor, runs Olive Tree Media. He joins us on the line now. Carl Faze, this has rocked the Sydney Swans franchise.
3: Sure has. And there was all sorts of news yesterday about they had the biggest crowd ever for their AFLW game, and then thousands literally walked out before the Swans seniors men's played. And it was a way of protesting against what is an awful story.
1: Well, it really is, Carl. And to be honest, I'm thankful that people are choosing to vote with their feet and say, hey, this is not good enough, that we expect more from those who are earning big bucks and are playing for a club at the highest level.
3: Then they're making ridiculous amounts of money, Phil, and it's not like this sort of situation is new. It's not like, wow, who would have thought? I mean, senior football of any code have been dealing with these sorts of fallout for ages. And I think a couple of things I want to say. Firstly, well done to the Swans management, who on the first day that this broke basically said those five players are out for the rest of the season. Mm-hmm. And even though they won yesterday against North Melbourne, I think it was the chairman of the board basically said this is going to torpedo the rest of our season because these five players are key within the Swans team. But I think there are a couple of wrong ways we can deal with this. And one is, you know, we can often get so caught up with what's happening for these Swans players, even some people talking about how terrible it is for these poor five Swans players. But the key is actually the women involved, and we should be really concerned for them and aware of their concerns. And even though there are those people who sort of say they don't particularly like their line of work as exotic dancers, but everybody has the right to feel safe doing whatever job that is they do, no matter what you think of their job. So it's not their fault, and we should be deeply concerned about them. But I just want to add as well that the other way I think we misread the situation, and this is happening a lot in Sydney at the moment, because there's two schools where young men coming out of two private schools have behaved very badly, and again, it's all just allegations, is that somehow do this whole men are toxic thing. And I think we need to really stand against the idea that all men are toxic. Oh, yeah. Now, this is groups of men are behaving badly. It doesn't make all men toxic as men or behaving masculinely.
0: Yeah, look, two great points there. And Carl, and you're 100% right. Certainly the Bible talks about the value of both men and women. But what surprises me, Carl, is that on a day when they won a game and they're all staying in the same hotel and they're in the finals, I mean, you talked about how management took appropriate steps the day after the scandal, but how does management let players go out till 4 o'clock in the morning when they're staying in a team hotel, or at least have not communicated a message to these men over and over and over again that you can't do that? I just can't believe they were even in that situation.
3: Oh, boggles the mind, doesn't it? Especially, it's not like they're earning a small amount of money. They're earning enormous amounts of money. They're, some of them, household names is a little strong, but they're strongly backed. And it's a bit like you had one job.
1: Yes, that's right.
3: In a football game, and don't be an idiot. You know, and you just think, what is going on? And there's all sorts, again, this is just allegations. There's all sorts of talks about illicit drugs being used, I mean, this would never happen to me, Andy and Phil, because after 9 p.m. at night, I'm half asleep.
1: That's right. So, 8 o'clock. 8 o'clock is bedtime, people.
3: I know.
0: You don't visit a church sometimes and preach, Carl, and stay up to 4 in the morning just partying because you're so amped up afterwards?
3: The ex-police commissioner of New South Wales, Andrew Scipione, used to say for people in city areas that nothing good happens after midnight. Either then you're either a victim or a perpetrator. Look, this makes me and us sound like we're old conservative fuddy-duddies, but the key is for these young men, they should never have been there, not in a million years, and especially in their privileged and wealthy positions that they hold, and responsibility, because they're actually creating an image, as it were, about what it is to be a young man.
1: Yeah, and there's a role modelling that there. I guess the key takeaway and our prayer would be that as a result, that you can see that the sponsors are now pulling out, that people are voting with their feet, that the public support is to say that this is not acceptable. And that's the win, really, if there's no win. But that is the thing, that at least as a society, that we step up and say, no, this is not the way we expect those people who are portrayed as heroes, even if it be a sporting hero, behave. We expect a higher standard. And we expect just sheer decency, which is not what we're seeing here. And I agree. That's what I've said to my kids time and time again. Nothing good happens after midnight. Be home in bed.
0: Yeah.
1: Brunch, people. Brunch is the best meal of the day.
0: Words to live by, Phil.
3: Absolutely.
0: Words to live by.
1: Carl, we love having a chat with you. Thank you so much for jumping on board and having a chat about the tough issues with us this morning.
3: Yeah, they are tough issues. And a reminder, every young man or male listening, your job is to make the people around you feel safe.
1: I really do love that.
0: Amen. Well, to be like Christ.
1: Yeah.
0: Like, think about it, Phil. Jesus was such a great friend to women and men, but especially to women.
1: Yeah.
0: In a society where often they weren't really noticed or esteemed, he was a great friend to so many women, was he? And that's the heart of God.
1: It is. We'll continue following stories like that, but with a Christian worldview here on Rise and Shine. Right now, though, we are heading up to the news. On the other side of it, the hunt continues for our Bible story sound. A little bit of horsing around, perhaps.

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1: Opening talkback lines as we identify the good boundaries we need to set with extended family to allow our closest relationships to flourish. We'll check the political agenda with the Australian Christian Lobby, and we'll talk to a futurist about Christians adapting to coming change. Ahead on 2020.
0: Vision National News. Balance. Fairness. Christian worldview.
2: In this bulletin, calls to extend the Royal Commission into anti-Semitism and concerns for a missing elderly man in Western Australia. With the details, I'm Tracy Weir. Members of Australia's Jewish community are calling for an extension to the Anti-Semitism Royal Commission so political leaders are forced to testify. Campaigners argue the current public hearings have left gaps by failing to interrogate politicians and radical speakers over their response to rising anti-Semitism. They're pushing for more time to hold public figures to account before the final report is handed down. 100 fines have been handed down by the New South Wales government as part of a crackdown on organisations breaching child safety laws. Launched in March, Operation Sentinel targets businesses failing to complete essential checks. New South Wales Communities and Families Minister Kate Washington says they're also starting a crackdown on the risks linked to artificial intelligence.
3: AI is a new area and everyone must have policies, because child safety is everyone's responsibility and our government's ensured we have the strongest child safety regime in the country, because working with kids is a privilege, it's not a right.
2: Tutoring services and sports clubs are among those penalised. Another ferry strike is taking place in Brisbane this afternoon, with workers walking off the job from midday through until 4 o'clock. It marks the fifth week of industrial action by union members, with plans for another strike during the morning and afternoon peaks on Wednesday. Financial experts are warning Australians to be on alert for the latest security scams this Scam Awareness Week. ANZ data shows goods and services scams remain the most common experienced by customers, followed by impersonation and investment scams. ANZ scams lead Ben Verhoff says there's no shame in being a scam victim.
4: If you believe you are a victim or have been a victim, come forward and speak to someone, speak to a loved one, speak with a bank and make it known, speak with law enforcement and report it. There is no shame. It's very common and we are here to assist.
2: Total losses last year came to roughly $335 million. To Western Australia, where an elderly man with dementia has spent his second night lost in the wheat belt. 87-year-old James Ballantyne was last seen on security vision near Leonora Street in Wagen around 10:30 on Saturday morning, wearing a navy blue jumper and khaki tan pants. He hasn't been seen since. Local residents are being urged to check their backyards and their sheds. Mr. Ballantyne is around 183 centimetres tall, with a medium build and short greying hair. Anyone who sees him should contact police immediately on 131 444. An evangelical church in Iowa has reported a 60% rise in attendance over the past 4 years, especially among young worshippers. Around 4,000 adults regularly attend Cornerstone Church in the city of Ames, which is dominated by staff and students from the Iowa State University. Cornerstone is part of the SALT Network, an evangelical church planting movement with more than 40 churches in university cities across the US. It grew out of the campus ministry at Iowa State University and was established 10 years ago. A 130-year-old church has survived a powerful earthquake on the mostly Christian Indonesian island of Flores. Aerial images show St. Ignatius Church standing firm after the 7.7 magnitude tremor claimed 73 lives and left hundreds homeless. That's the latest news. Sport is next.
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2: 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That's the latest Vision National News. I'm Tracy Weir.
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2: Time now for a look at the weather. Troughs around a low over eastern WA are bringing some showers and storms over Western Australia, the southern Northern Territory and western parts of South Australia. A front brushing southwest WA is bringing a few showers, while onshore winds are bringing showers to coastal areas of New South Wales and western parts of Tasmania. The capital city forecast today, Sydney expecting a sunny day and a top of 22, mostly cloudy and 18 degrees in Melbourne today, Brisbane expecting a possible shower with a high of 24, in Perth a sunny day and 19, Adelaide expecting rain and a top of 16, in Canberra sunny and 19 degrees, Hobart expecting mostly cloudy conditions with a top of 17, and in Darwin mostly sunny and a high of 32. 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

0: 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It's Rise and Shine with Fel and Andy on Vision.
1: And we're glad you've joined us today on Vision, especially if you're in the Northern Territory. And there's a little town called Timber Creek, which if you are driving from the Northern Territory toward the Western Australian border, there's a good chance that you will pass through Timber Creek. It's about 285 Ks west of Katherine. And what it's well known for, Fel, it's a key fishing stop.
2: Oh.
1: So people travelling to that Western Australian border will often stop there to go fishing because the fishing is good. That is in Timber Creek. Well, the amazing thing is, if you're new to Vision, we have transmitters all across this wonderful nation. We also have digital signals in four capital cities, plus the Vision Christian Media app, which is played anywhere in the world. But Timber Creek also has a transmitter where on 88 FM, you can get Vision every single day of the year. Weather today in Timber Creek got down to 21 last night, not much of a low, currently sitting at 25 and will reach a high today of 34 degrees. Good morning, Timber Creek, Northern Territory. God bless you.
2: And thank you everyone who texts in through the morning. We just love them. Like, there are so many texts coming through, some about how much they're having fun and having joy, but also we were just talking about the Sydney Swans. So thank you to everyone getting involved in that conversation. We'll continue to follow that because some really good points about coming through via text as well about, so Debbie, you mentioned as well that really it is very sad and to pray. And Roy, thank you for getting in touch and saying the same. So yeah, totally. That's a really good response as a Christian, is to be praying for everyone involved. But here's a verse for you. If it made me chuckle this morning. I'm in Psalms because I reckon Psalms is a good place to be on a Monday. Psalm 139, verse 14 says this: "Thank you for making me so wonderfully complex." Just that. That's enough right there. "Your workmanship is marvelous. How well I know it." And then it continues on. And tomorrow actually might do that again. But I just love it. You know when sometimes someone says, "You're complex." Yeah, I am. God made it. Psalm 139.
1: Yeah, say the verse again. Psalm 139. And what version are you reading out of?
2: I'm reading out of the New Living Translation.
1: Oh, the old New Living. It's a great translation.
2: I do love it. It's easy to read. "Thank you for making me so wonderfully complex." And of course, the psalmist there, David, is talking about how if you look at yourself, it's amazing how everything works together. I couldn't make me. But yet God has, and he knitted you together in your mother's womb.
1: So good.
2: Good news this morning. Next up, something else that's quite complex is a time machine, but don't worry. We've got the time machine covered. All you have to do is to work out where we've been in that time machine. We'll be doing that next after Chris Tomlin, "How Good It Is." You're on Rise and Shine for your Monday with Fel

0: And that is Chris Tomlin. How good it is. You're on Rise and Shine with Fel and Andy.
1: Are you ready for a challenge? Listen to the mystery sound, correctly name the Bible story, and win a great prize. Sounds easy, but is it? Rise and Shine's Bible Story Sound Off.
2: That's right. We've ducked back in time in a time machine and pulled out a sound, and we've had to go back over the weekend and grab a bit more just to be sure because, well, this sound is proving a bit tricky.
0: I can't wait to hear the new sound, Phil,
2: can't
0: because
2: you?
0: It is the same event. And I just want to highlight again, Phil,
2: oh, yes.
0: The Bible is 66 books, starts in Genesis, ends in Revelation.
2: Okay. Might be a clue. This is the original sound. Okay, we've taken it up a notch. This is still in the same story, but perhaps a little bit further along.
0: What do you got for us? Ooh.
2: Whatever that is, it's going a bit faster there, and it sounds a bit like...
3: Hello, I'm Mr. Ed.
0: I never saw Mr. Ed get up past the trot, though.
2: No, he didn't. I didn't even see him leave the stall.
0: He just cruised around and talked a lot.
2: He was just having a great time.
0: So I am going to give a clue, Phil, that is multiple animals you heard there. That's multiple, not
2: multiple
0: just one.
2: Multiple animals. And just think, people, the Bible is back from early times, you know, in the beginning was the darkness.
0: Was that creation being reenacted there, Phil?
2: Jesus,
0: can
2: God
0: you reenact
2: sake.
0: That creation, please? How's it going? Well, there you go. The world just
2: in
0: got
2: the
0: created.
2: Beginning was the world. And then God is just creating it all the way through, and it goes a bit further than where we are even right now.
0: Past our time.
2: I mean, I'm hoping that it's coming soon, these other bits.
0: Exactly.
2: But do you know where these could fit into the picture? Give us a buzz, 1-800-316-316. It's the Bible story sound off, and it's heating up.
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1: Are you ready for a challenge? 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
2: Well, we're changing things up today with a bit more of the sound from further along in the Bible story for you.
0: Let's have a listen, Phil.
2: Sounds epic.
0: It does.
2: It's epic part of the Bible, actually.
0: Sounds big.
2: It's bigger than Ben-Hur.
0: Easily.
2: Ben-Hur wished to be this big.
0: Ben-Hur tried to be this big. Didn't get there, though.
2: Nothing in history will get as big as this is starting to be. Can we say that?
0: We have. You just did.
2: Where is it? What Bible story is that sound from? Jenny, you reckon you know?
3: Yes. I had a go on Friday and I thought I'm going to have another go.
2: Yes, you do.
3: Our Bible reading yesterday was about the Egyptians chasing down the Israelites. You know, all the chat, and then the Red Sea was opened up, and off they went through dry ground, and the Egyptians got swallowed up. And I thought, well, there was horses involved there, probably more than one. But anyway,
2: yes, Jenny,
0: the chariots, Pharaoh and the chariots,
2: very, very good,
0: very close. Well, maybe not close, but a good answer.
2: But the multiple horses.
0: Yes.
2: You're on the money with that.
0: Mm-hmm.
2: Think more than one. Jenny, well done. Keep trying.
3: Okay. Thanks. Bye.
2: Well, that's it. That means the sound lives another day. Even with the extra, it might take people a couple of days, I reckon, to get through this. But we can do it.
0: Someone may have realised just from those little clues you gave then, Phil, and they may be ringing us tomorrow with the answer.
2: Next up, though, we're jumping into the book of Genesis. It's Love is in the Air. We've got Rebecca, and we've got Isaac.
0: And there's so much going on.
2: There's so much going on. Even some parallels to Jesus' time.
0: Amazing.
2: What a teaser. Mm-hmm. It's coming up after Cain. You're on Rise and Shine.

0: That is Kane, Living Water, and you're on Rise and Shine with Fel and Andy.
1: And it is that time of the day, Fel, where we do our Bible study. We're in the book of Genesis, and we said originally, we'll do a condensed version of Genesis because it's a long book. And now we're like, you know what, this could go on forever. But aren't we having a good time doing it?
0: We'd be happy doing it because, honestly, the Bible is full of people that you're going to meet one day. That's why it's important to know it because you don't want – well, you can. You can rock up to heaven with no knowledge. All good. Like, they'll fill in the gaps for you. But if you rock up and you see Abraham and Sarah and then you see Rebecca and Isaac, these are people who you could know about by reading a little bit in your Bible. And then you can ask some good questions. You can sort of start off – once you've done the high five or the hug, I'll be hugging the girls.
1: Yes.
0: You can then go, oh, now I remember when – and it's very clear, but it's also build your faith as you get to know these stories.
1: You're right, Fel. You can have an educated coffee with him in heaven if you read these stories. But look, we could easily today have just jumped ahead to Genesis chapter 25.
0: It's a good
1: but
0: I
1: saw a verse in here which I've always been drawn to. So I want us to go back a little bit to the story of Rebecca when she's first leaving her family. You know, you mentioned on the first day that it's so important to choose the right person because the New Testament says don't be unequally yoked. Mm-hmm. In other words, marry someone who has the same faith as you, the same values as you, who believes and walks with God like you do. And here's a great example, this, Fel, because just as Rebecca is about to leave home and take this incredible journey of faith to meet this future husband, Isaac, who she's never met before, her family prophesy.
0: Mm-hmm.
1: Now, I just find this amazing. God obviously put this on their heart. And they say, our sister, may you become the mother of thousands of 10,000s, and may your descendants possess the gates of those who hate them. It's an almost obscure verse, Fel, but incredible that they're prophesying that their sister is going to give birth to thousands and thousands and 10,000s of people, and that the gates of their enemies are not going to prevail against them. And what a blessing that Isaac is going to marry this woman whose family have got faith, she's got faith, and it's going to be the joining of two people and two families of faith. And only good can come from that, Fel.
0: Well, that is right. And you do see that throughout the Bible. There's a theme of declaring over yourself and your family blessing. And we're going to see that throughout Genesis, aren't we? Mm. That there is something in the words of your mouth have such power. We see that in Mary when she has Jesus before she's still just pregnant with him. She speaks, and even her cousin speaks over her. Like there is so much blessing in the words that you speak and declaring it over your family.
1: Yeah, amen. So true. And what I love about this particular verse, Fel, it is basically the same thing as what Jesus says in Matthew chapter 16, verse 18, when he says to Peter, you are Peter, and upon this rock I will build my church, and the gates of hell will not prevail against it. So without realizing it, Rebecca's family are basically prophesying not only about the nation of Israel, because they are referring to Rebecca being one of the founders of Israel, but to a spiritual nation, the holy nation you and I are part of, the Christian church in the New Testament, that we also will multiply when we're in God's will, and that the gates of hell will not prevail against it. So how incredible that thousands of years ago, Rebecca's family are basically saying what Jesus would say in the New Testament era that affects you and I today.
0: So good. And look, when you think about it, and let's go, because you may not be familiar with the Bible to this extent, but we talk about the children of Israel, and it's Abraham, Isaac, and Jacob. They're the patriarchs. So Rebecca is married to Isaac. She's going to have a baba called Jacob. And then through that line come all the children. Jacob's name changes to Israel. And it's those tribes through which Jesus will eventually be born.
1: Mm.
0: It's the children of Israel that we then follow through the Bible. And so that's where this beginning of the prophecy starts to be seen. And as Jesus is there and talking about then the future of the church, it's that change of how actually it's all come from this important time when people gave their yes to God. Isn't that cool?
1: It's so cool, Fel.
0: Mm.
1: And, you know, just like they declared it, that, you know, that your enemy's gates won't prevail against you, Jesus said the gates of hell will not prevail against it, which, you know, gives us an insight into the reality of the Christian church or the kingdom of God today. And that is that there is a spiritual war going on all the time, but we win the war. We win the battles through the name of Jesus. We overcome through the blood
0: of the
1: Lamb and by the word of our testimony.
0: Yes.
1: And that's how the growth and expansion comes. That's how people get saved. That's how churches grow. That's how ministries grow, because we win the spiritual battles and we do it through prayer, through faith, through the word of God, through fellowship, all the keys that God has given us.
0: Yeah.
1: I just find it amazing that, Rebecca's family prophesied about the era that you and I are living in, that we overcome spiritual enemies and we see growth, we see expansion, we see souls saved, the kingdom of God growing across the earth. And that's what we're all about. That's what we're all about here at Vision, isn't it, Phil? We want to see the kingdom grow, more and more people get saved, more and more people walk with God, so the light of heaven can shine in our nation like never before.
0: Oh, it's so true. Well, there you go. Genesis, encourage you, jump in, have a read. Get to know these guys, because one day you'll get to meet them in heaven. Coming up next, we have the news headlines. And then on the other side of it, this girl is a bit of a theme today. I might have blown up the cake at my daughter's birthday party.
1: Or at least set it on fire.
0: At least set it on fire. Have you done the same? Well, Jim says yes. And next up, we'll hear from him on Rise and Shine.
2: In stories making news, Home Affairs is preparing to deploy a new fleet of drones to try and detect people smugglers off Australian shores. There are growing calls for Islamic hate preachers, pro-Palestinian influencers and Prime Minister Anthony Albanese to be called before the Royal Commission into anti-Semitism. A petition has been launched calling for the Commission to examine the root causes of anti-Jewish hatred. The first death of a mammal from H5 bird flu in Australia has been detected in a deceased long-nosed fur seal found at Beachport in South Australia. And the US president has accused Canada of wanting the benefits of being an American state without actually being one, as trade talks between the nations broke down. To sport, and in the NRL, PNG Chiefs have just announced their seventh signing for 2028, with Joey Manu to return to the NRL. That's the news and sport headlines. I'm Tracy Weir. More details on these stories in bulletins throughout the day.
3: Rise and shine on Vision.

0: mouth at the moment when I lit 19 relightable, refireable candles.
1: Oh, those ones you can't blow out, you mean?
0: Yeah, it was all good.
1: It was a good idea.
0: Until the fire spread to the cake and the cake was literally
1: on fire.
0: On fire. Yeah. And look, it was salvageable. Nothing, no one was injured. It was okay, but it was funny.
1: Could you still eat the cake?
0: Some of it. Like, there is a bit that has to be touched. It was enough. It's fine.
1: Yeah, it's exactly right.
0: I said, you're all fine. It'll be okay. That's how I tend to play it. But we have put it out there. What went wrong at a birthday party? Jim, you're weighing in?
2: Yeah, my birthday celebration, my wife got a lot of people around at our place. I don't know if it was my 50th or my 60th. Come out with the lighted candles, and my sister-in-law had a shop where they got the silly solly, the stuff, and put it all over my head. And draped it all over me. Anyway, when I went to blow it out, I caught on fire.
0: You caught on fire?
2: I caught on fire.
0: No.
2: My face was burnt. They rushed me into the shower, stripped me down, got the shower going, and I just had my eyebrows singed, my eyelashes singed, a bit of a burn on my face.
1: Wow.
2: And my sister-in-law has never got over it.
0: Do you laugh about it now, Jim?
2: Well, I laughed about it. Then, one guy there was sitting there all night, and I went past, and he said, it's the funniest thing I've ever seen. And then they made up songs. I fell into the burning ring of fire, and all different songs came out that night. And this bloke that's the quietest bloke ever, every time I went past, he was just laughing. I couldn't believe it.
0: Wow. Okay, well, that takes the cake, Jim.
1: The flaming Jim.
2: Yes, and all different songs with regards to what came out.
0: Oh, dear.
2: It was a great event, a good memory.
1: Very good memory, mate.
0: Despite the flames. Jim, thank you so much. Brilliant story. Well told.
2: Good on you. Bye.
0: Bye. Jeannie, you've got a story for us.
3: I sure do. Oh, I can't help but share a lighthouse story.
0: Bring it.
3: Okay. A few months ago, we had our third birthday at the lighthouse.
0: Yeah.
3: And we always have a cake. And it's sponsored by somebody in the community.
0: Nice.
3: And it was a really heavy chocolate cake. I put the order in just for a friend, you know.
0: Yes.
3: Chocolate, yeah.
0: I love a chocolate cake.
3: Yeah, and it was really heavy. And we had like 60 people in the hall. And I carried the cake out, and I'm standing next to one of our beautiful lighthouse family, Des, and sitting down, and the cake's hovering over his head. What I didn't know was the cardboard underneath the very chocolate cake was starting to collapse in the middle, and it was sliding towards his head. I couldn't understand the looks of horror on people's faces.
0: You're like, it's a good cake, people. It's a good cake. So what happened? Did it fall on him?
3: No, thank goodness. One of our team got up and sort of put their hand under it, but I have a photo of Dad looking terrified at this chocolate cake coming towards him.
1: That's a drip down.
0: Attacked by the chocolate cake at the lighthouse. That's hilarious.
3: It was just a beautiful, beautiful memory.
0: Aww.
3: You know? And isn't it about making memories, hey, guys?
0: It's about the memories.
1: It's all about the memories.
0: And yours ends well. So there you go. No one got hurt. It was all safe. Well done.
3: And wasn't actually wearing it.
0: Although, wouldn't that be funny?
1: It would be a very good photo moment.
0: A part of me wanted him to wear it just for the end of the story, but nah, well done. I'm glad for everyone there they got to eat cake instead.
3: And he's a good bloke too. He would have worn it well.
0: He would have worn the cake. If it's going to happen to anyone to be caked, it was him.
3: Absolutely, man. That was great.
0: Thank you. Thanks, Jeannie.
1: Great
0: love
1: stuff.
0: The
1: Thank
0: lighthouse.
1: You.
0: Love what you're doing.
3: Yeah, we love you too. Have a great day.
0: Thanks. So more stories of, well, things almost going wrong or going wrong at parties.
1: They're funny, though, Phil. Well, next up, the one and only Neil Johnson will be coming into the studio.
0: Busting
1: I'm excited.
0: In. He's going to be busting into the studio.
1: It's a new day. It's a new week.
0: If there was a boy version of that, it would be Neil Johnson. He's in with his nags. You're on Rise and Shine.
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0: Tyne Wells, Let the Church Sing. You're on Rise and Shine with Fel and Andy.
1: Woohoo! And coming into the studio, bursting through the doors for your Monday, Neil Johnson.
2: Morning, Fel. Morning, Andy.
0: Morning, Neil. Neil, we've been talking today about party fails when things have not gone according to plan. So we thought we've got to ask Neil Johnson, the man around town. You've been there. You've seen it all, Neil. We know you're going to have a story for
1: Surely.
0: Us.
2: Well, look, the one that comes to mind anyway.
1: Yeah.
2: A long time ago now, but was at a family wedding.
1: Oh.
2: And the wedding reception was a very interesting one because there was a flash flood.
1: No.
2: So a flash flood.
0: Wow.
2: And so we all turned up to the reception. No one had shoes on. So it turned into a barefoot wedding reception. I'm sure that's happened before.
1: Take us through that. So sorry, the flood was before the wedding or after the wedding?
2: Well, probably while the wedding ceremony was going on. So the flash flood happened. I think.
1: What, is water rising in the grass as you're standing there?
0: Oh, yes. Indoor wedding or outdoor wedding?
2: Well, it was everything was indoors, but in between you had to walk through.
0: Must have
2: been sort of ankle deep water. So, and it might have been deeper in different parts. But anyway, flood. So anyway, it just meant that everyone kicked their shoes off because you've got your best shoes on for the wedding, haven't you?
1: Well,
2: you don't want the poor bride?
1: She's going to have to be yanking up her dress.
2: That's right. Yeah, she was barefooted too.
0: So she kicked her shoes off as well. Because I can guarantee they were expensive shoes. She would have spent a lot of money on those shoes.
1: You would know.
2: Everyone wears their best shoes to a wedding.
1: I'm just thinking, they didn't say, you know, guys, maybe today we find an indoor venue for this or we move to the barn. They were like, no, we planned a wedding out there. We're having the wedding out there.
2: Yeah, so, barefoot. I think, dancing with bare feet.
1: It would have been so muddy.
2: Well, I think by the time, just a long time ago now, but I think everyone had pretty well clean feet by the time we got inside.
1: There you go. Well, there you go.
0: Too easy, Neil. Well, it is Monday, brand new week. I know that there's going to be a lot going on 2020 today, Neil. Give us a sneak peek, please.
2: Well, Hilton Edwards is our special guest coming up around about 40 minutes or so from now. Of course, he's the new CEO at Focus on the Family. Brett and Kate doing their new assignment thing in Europe.
0: Yeah.
2: And so the new man in charge, Hilton Edwards, he's back with us. So we're having a segment today where we're talking about relationships and setting those good boundaries that we need with extended family.
0: Mm.
2: All right, sometimes there's a little old sort of saying or feeling, you don't just marry an individual, might be a husband or a wife, you marry their family.
0: Mm. Yeah.
2: So we're going to be talking about some of this stuff today, some things that can go wrong. There's going to be opportunity for listeners to contribute. You might have your own story to tell. I think nearly every family has to go through this sort of growing process, how to set some boundaries around extended, prying, influencing, coercive family.
1: Wow. That list just got longer and longer.
0: Sounds like a true deep dive, Neil. So looking forward to that. That's on 2020. But as for Fel and I, we must ride off into the sunset.
1: Fel? Or you could have...
0: Yes. There you go.
1: That is on fire. And the horses. Are we still looking for that story, actually? If you're playing the Bible story, sound off
0: tomorrow
1: earlier.
0: Tomorrow's your day.
1: I reckon it could happen.
0: Mm-hmm.
1: I do love it, I have to say. And we're going to leave you for the day, but have a think. I reckon there's more to it. Those stories of disaster, something about that just warms my heart. My head there again tomorrow, I think. Have a wonderful day, everyone. Bye.

0: Rise and Shine will be back tomorrow. But you can hear the best bits anytime in the Vision app or wherever you listen to podcasts. Great conversations, fun, inspiration, and more. Rise and Shine. Rise and Shine. On Vision. 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
1: In this bulletin, confusion surrounding One Nation's migration policy and Chinese humanoid robots breaking a human world record. With more, I'm Jaden James. The coalition is accusing One Nation on being all over the shop when it comes to its migration policy. Leader Pauline Hanson has had to step in to clarify the minor party's net migration target would be about 130,000, contradicting her own MP David Farley, who said the target would be not too different from the Labor government. Shadow Defence Minister James Patterson has told Channel 9 it is not the first time Ms Hanson has been forced to clarify policy details.
2: It's very typical of One Nation. They talk a really big game when it comes to issues like migration, but they fall down on the details, and it is yet more evidence of why they're just not fit to govern.
1: Australia's net overseas migration rate was around 300,000 last year. Industry leaders say cruise ships could solve Brisbane's looming hotel room shortage ahead of the 2032 Olympic Games. Queensland Tourism Industry Council Chief Executive Tash Wheeler says talks are underway with the Port of Brisbane to investigate the viability of temporary floating hotels.
3: Working with the ports, there is opportunities here for looking at floating hotels and how we bring cruise ships in. Cruise ships work in a 2 to 3 year ahead window, so it's not something you can decide in 4 years' time and then go, yep, we're going to bring these in. So these conversations need to be happening while we're also talking about hotel infrastructure.
1: Projections estimate the city is currently 10,000 rooms short of estimated visitors. Australia Post is targeting forklift and truck drivers as it launches a national recruitment drive in the lead-up to its peak Christmas delivery period. About 3,500 seasonal jobs are on offer from early next month. Parcel sorters are also in demand to assist with processing. The Australian Christian Lobby is supporting a bid by South Australian Family First Upper House MP Sarah Game to establish a parliamentary inquiry into children's gender treatments in her state. It follows South Australian Health Minister Blair Boyle's refusal to release the results of an internal review into the Women's and Children's Hospital Gender Diversity Service. It examined why 22 children never underwent psychiatric assessment as required. The ACL South Australian Director, Ashlyn Weiss, said parents can't be expected to trust a system which withholds details of what went wrong. Overseas, a Yorkshire church has apologised for removing artificial flowers, toys and other items from churchyard graves and dumping them in the rubbish. Relatives of those buried said they were heartbroken by the actions of church wardens. In one case, they discarded teddy bears from a child's grave. China has made a major development in its AI and robotic race with the West, the nation successfully making a humanoid robot that can run faster than Usain Bolt's world record for the 100-metre sprint. These spectators told the BBC that they are proud.
4: I'm very surprised by the improvements. I feel very proud of our country's